for more than two decades. They are just finishing up an impressive stint as the director of Reaching Critical Will, a program they helped create to bring disarmament to the forefront of WILPF, the Women's International League for Peace and Freedom. During this time, Ray was integrally involved in working towards the Treaty on the Prohibition of Nuclear Weapons, which was adopted by the UN in 2017. Ray has also published two books, Banning the Bomb, Smashing the Patriarchy, and Abolishing State Violence, A World Beyond Bombs, Borders and Cages. The Radioactive Show is lucky to be a regular correspondent with Ray, whether they have been here at a movement event or joining us from their home in New York. In the chat we had this week, they dissect the latest nuclear non-proliferation treaty conference, give some rousing words for the upcoming Pine Gap Sacred Land Back Convergence in July in Mbantwa, and explore the possibilities for international solidarity and collaboration.

0: I'm joined by Ray Atchison once again on the Radioactive Show. Thank you so much for joining us. And you've just had a grueling few weeks at the review of the non-proliferation treaty in New York. And the NPT is almost 60 years old now, and these reviews take place every 5 years. Yet progress is stalling, or perhaps you might say even regressing. What are your take-homes from the review conference you've just finished a few days ago?
1: Yeah, thanks, Crunch. Great to be back on the show. Too bad that we're talking about the NPT, which is a rather dismal experience once again. There have not been an agreed outcome from an NPT review conference for a long time now. The last agreed document that still stands is from 2010. And so the one in 2015 and then the one in 2022 both failed without an agreement. And this year again for the third time in the row. Now, of course, the treaty still stands and it exists in force. It is international law that most of the world has subscribed to. And so it will persist beyond this moment. The past outcomes that were agreed at previous review conferences in 1995, 2000, 2010, they still exist. So it's not as if the infrastructure itself is suddenly evaporating. But what happened at this conference gave us a really negative picture about the nuclear arms state policies and thinking and philosophy towards negotiation, international law, diplomacy at this moment in time. And of course, this does not happen in a vacuum, right? We've got major geopolitical shenanigans happening. We have the US and Israel attacking Iran, launched their second war in a year against Iran, allegedly over its nuclear program, but of course we all know there's more at play there beyond nuclear proliferation risks, especially because all of the evidence points to the fact that Iran not only does not have a nuclear weapon but is not near getting one or pursuing one actively, etc. And so we've got that in the backdrop. We've got, of course, Russia's continued war of aggression of Ukraine and occupation and attacks on Ukrainian nuclear power plants as well, also happening. We've got Israel's genocide in Gaza still ongoing. And we're seeing, of course, the U.S. Really exercising its imperialist might. It's, you know, gone back to manifest destiny. It's invading countries. It's kidnapping or killing heads of state. So it's a really grim backdrop to have this conference that's trying to measure the implementation of international law that none of the nuclear armed states are complying with in this moment. And so that fundamental tension between the nuclear armed and the non-nuclear armed states was really entrenched at this conference. We saw the nuclear armed states, and this was across the board. You know, this is not just one or two of them. This is all of them that were really trying to walk back past language and commitments to nuclear disarmament. In the draft outcome document, they took out all sense of urgency. They walked back on language on their commitment to totally eliminate their nuclear arsenals. They walked back on expressing even concerns around the humanitarian consequences of nuclear weapons. There was a fight over whether there is a global norm against nuclear testing. The U.S. kept accusing China of having tested a nuclear weapon 6 years ago, which is, you know, sort of has that sense of it's being set up as a pretext for the U.S. to resume nuclear testing, which Trump has said he's inclined to do. So there's a lot of worrying signals coming out of the conference that have nothing to do with whether or not an outcome document was adopted, of course.
0: And then, I mean, in that case, the non-nuclear states, is it worthwhile keeping the treaty there in that architecture that had these intentions of nuclear states disarming along with the agreement that non-nuclear states wouldn't seek to acquire nuclear weapons? Take that was sort of the original concept, with these sort of, more and more blatant disregard for that Would it be better if non-nuclear states left the treaty as an act of, showing that it's just acting as a bit of a smokescreen?
1: Yeah, it's a hard question to answer in a way because, of course, we want to be able to do something that holds the non-nuclear armed states to account. And there is this sense of if the non-nuclear weapon states, the states that have rejected nuclear weapons, renounce them, do not believe they provide any security, if they walk away from this treaty, then it's, the idea, I suppose, for some is that that will have an impact and show the nuclear armed states that they can't just keep getting away with this. On the other hand, as someone who is firmly committed to the abolition of nuclear weapons, the NPT has worked for years in terms of ensuring that other countries have not pursued or acquired nuclear weapons. And so, as an anti-nuclear activist, I don't want that architecture to be lost. I want those rules and norms to persist. I think that that's a good thing that has contributed to global security. So the problem isn't, the non-nuclear armed states and whether or not they remain within the treaty. It's really only about the nuclear armed states and their lack of compliance with this agreement. And they certainly do seem to expect that it will exist in force indefinitely, regardless of what they do. Russia, for example, made that point quite explicitly at this conference, that it doesn't matter how slow the implementation is because the NPT is there forever. And I think that's a willfully ignorant position to take, given the sort of increasing frustration of non-nuclear armed states with this persistent situation. The other thing I think that came out quite clearly at this conference is that we are facing new proliferation risks. And so one of the dominant conversations was around the threats of some European countries to either acquire their own nuclear arsenals, which some say they need because of Russia's invasion of Ukraine, or because the United States is no longer a reliable partner within NATO, the North Atlantic Treaty Organization. And so they need to have a nuclear deterrent. I'm putting that in square quotes. For themselves. And so France is extending its, saying that it will shelter other countries under its quote unquote nuclear umbrella, the way that the US has done up until now. And so that was really an issue of concern that we saw at this conference. And I think if we're seriously going to have to start contending with new proliferation cases, that will also be incredibly harmful to the credibility and integrity of the treaty. And I'm not sure how much longer it would survive that type of situation either. So it is under pressure. This international law architecture is under pressure from all sides here. And that's one of the reasons why non-nuclear armed states got together to negotiate the treaty on the prohibition of nuclear weapons back in 2017. And it was a clear rejection of this approach to diplomacy and international law, where it's pick and choose, and the countries that are the most militarized in the world get to dictate terms to everybody else. The non-nuclear armed states in that situation made a treaty together with activists and affected communities and international organizations that has the same rules for everybody. So everybody under that treaty cannot acquire, possess, engage in nuclear weapon activities at all. It offers a pathway for disarmament. It offers pathways to victim assistance, environmental remediation for past nuclear testing and use. So we also have new international law and architecture that is there and is ready to be used. We have multiple streams of work going on in relation to nuclear disarmament verification, right? Like, there is no technical barrier to dismantling nuclear arsenals, to getting rid of these weapons, these delivery systems, to irreversibly and verifiably disarming them in a safe way. We have that technical know-how that has been developed, is being developed. And so, really, in this moment, we're just facing the fact that a very tiny handful of countries in the world still perceive these weapons as affording them power and privilege to act as they wish in the world, to throw their weight around politically, militarily, economically. And until we can get to that aspect of nuclear weapons, and until we can disembed nuclear weapons from these countries' political economies of violence, the way that these weapons are bound up in their economic systems and have profit motivations to the companies that build them, et cetera, et cetera. We need to get at those aspects in order to have real staying power in terms of nuclear abolition.

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You're hearing my conversation with Ray Atchison, who is a disarmament and abolitionist organiser and writer living in New York. Ray has been discussing their recent few weeks at the Nuclear Non-Proliferation Treaty, the 5-yearly review conference, which has just finished. We'll continue this discussion and then go on to talk about the upcoming Sacred Land Back Convergence in Mbantwa, Alice Springs. The track you're hearing through the show is by a friend of Ray's, Ben Baby Copperhead, and it's called Fire.

0: In terms of Australia, I mean, it at once we are hoping all activists here and the majority of the population, as surveys have described, that Australia will finally sign on to the Treaty on the Prohibition of Nuclear Weapons. The Albanese government has had it in its policy to do so, and the next ALP conference is coming up in July. And yet, also, Australia made a statement after the NPT saying it's steadfast in its support. Yet, we do see in actions that it's poised to host the nuclear capable B-52 bombers at Tyndall Base near Darwin. And AUKUS suggests that from next year, 2027, US nuclear submarines are set to permanently rotate through Australian ports. And then we have the so-called joint Australia-US bases at Northwest Cape and, of course, Pine Gap. I mean, how, once again, this is a non-nuclear armed state, and yet how do these actions sort of betray that statement of being steadfastly in support of the NPT and intending to sign on to the Treaty on the Prohibition of Nuclear Weapons?
1: Yeah, all of those practices are in contradiction to Australia's non-proliferation treaty obligations, and certainly would be, in contradiction to the TPNW as well, where if it were to join. And I think, actions always speak louder than words, right? You can come to these conferences and you can say, as the nuclear-armed states and as their allies, like Australia, do, they come, they say they're fully committed to the treaty, they're in full compliance with their obligations. Say, as the nuclear-armed states and as their allies, like Australia, do, they come, they say they're fully committed to the treaty, they're in full compliance with

0: underlying supposition is really important for Australians. And I think in this moment, of course, where the world is embroiled in global conflict and the US is dragging other countries into its conflicts, it's a good moment for Australia to really question how much of a target it wants to be on the world stage in terms of hosting US nuclear weapons, nuclear powered submarines, Pine Gap military base, all of that physical infrastructure that Australia is carrying for the United States is problematic, not just for Australia's legal obligations in terms of supporting nuclear disarmament and end to nuclear weapons completely, but also in terms of where this positions Australia in the world right now with all the conflicts.
1: And coming up in July this year, there is the Close Pine Gap Sacred Land Back Convergence, which will be held in Mbantwa, Alice Springs, on Arrernte country. And of course, Pine Gap lies just within 20 kilometres of Alice Springs. And as you say, all of this gives a background of how much of a significant time it is to be protesting Pine Gap as surveillance becomes more sophisticated and the base is implicated in US drone strikes and communications interceptions. And in terms of the perspective of local Alice Springs residents and traditional owners, and then also those converging from across the country, what words would you share or encouragement around this 50-year protest against that facility?
0: Yeah, power to the people. Congratulations on the gathering, and we need you. We need you organizing against Pine Gap, against everything that Pine Gap stands for, against complicity of Australia within the global war machine. Organizing on these issues is incredibly important, and I'm always so impressed to see in Australia how First Nations organizing, anti-nuclear organizing, environmental organizing, anti-war, anti-genocide, anti-arms trade organizing really has come together over the years to stand in solidarity with each other, to be both visible in terms of direct action on the streets, and advocacy in parliament and building connections through transnational movements. So I see everything that you're all doing there as being extremely important and a wonderful model of transnational and very local solidarity and organizing.
1: And of course, I think you attended the last convergence at Pine Gap. There have been protests, sustained protests for the last few years, particularly in solidarity with Palestinians and the ongoing genocide there. But the last national gathering, I think, was 10 years ago in 2016. And we know that in that time, in the early 2020s, there was a sort of secret expansion of facilities at Pine Gap. More huge satellites were being built. And yet, it's hard to conceptualize or understand the changes that may have happened in terms of the extent of the role of that facility in those within those 10 years. I guess I'm wondering how, like, do you know of struggles internationally against like similar type operations, or how do activists sustain these like resistance to these types of facilities that are shrouded in such secrecy and also just so embedded in this tech AI surveillance sort of, it's hard to get your head around. It's very different to protesting at the gates of a coal mine. It's sort of, yeah, it's almost ethereal in scope.
0: Yeah, it's a that's a great question. And I think, what we see in terms of global organizing against military bases, particularly, US foreign military bases, which it has over 800 of in operation currently around the world, which is astronomically more than any other country.

0: It's the only one that really has this footprint globally. And so we do see this type of organizing going on at a lot of military bases, throughout Japan in particular, and South Korea, as well as in Europe, where they actually station some US nuclear weapons as well in five different European countries. And then, of course, throughout the United States as well. But I think, this global anti-basis movement, I should say also in Guam and other places that the US has quite firmly colonized in many different ways. But this global anti-basis movement is, I think, also, we're in this moment, as you say, where everything is expanding and becoming so further entwined in terms of not just sort of a traditional military base, but also in terms of surveillance and tech. And I think there's a lot of different ways that as organizers, we can be collaborating with others who are doing this kind of site-specific work. So I'm thinking also, within the US, one thing that's developed is that some of the immigration detention centers are being built on or using old facilities of military bases, and certainly, of course, of prisons and jails as well. But there is that military connection in a lot of ways. And now we're seeing also the rise of the AI data center here. And so, and all of the environmental impacts that go along with that, human health impacts, the seizure of land, and of course, all of it's happening on stolen land in the United States. And so, yeah, I think that our site-specific work against all of these things, whether that's big tech or the military or all the companies that are involved in that and different governments that have different relationships with each other around surveillance and tech and militarism, such as the Five Eyes countries. There's all kinds of different ways I think we can be collaborating with each other across sites transnationally that will become even more significant over time. So, learning lessons from each other, but also collaborating and strategizing together, because a lot of the same companies are at the core of the profit making that's happening. A lot of the same individuals are influencing the policies within our different governments. And it really is, it's turned into this landscape of the billionaires versus the rest of us. And so, finding the ways in which we can be not just in solidarity with each other, but in active collaboration and colluding across borders with each other, I think will be really important.
1: Yes, thanks for those words of encouragement. I think it'll be really valuable to have that convergence in Mbantwa, and I think hopefully it'll build on and seed all sorts of collaboration. I know it's there are people going to be present locally and internationally. How about for you, Ray? I know that you're finishing up from your long stint working for WILPF and reaching critical will. And yeah, the Radioactive Show, we definitely want to thank you for all the incredible output of work you've contributed through those decades. I guess we look forward to continuing our work with you in that collaboration and in different roles. And yeah, do you would you like to share with anyone, sort of what you're thinking or maybe information or what's going to sustain you to keep up resistance beyond kind of the work in the particular with WILPF and that organization?
0: Yeah, I don't know what's next yet. I get asked that all the time. I don't have a job lined up or an academic program, so I am open to suggestions if anybody has any, certainly opportunities. I know that I'm not leaving this work. I'm just leaving an organization, not the work itself. I will be part of all of the anti-nuclear and abolitionist campaigns that I've always been a part of. And so I will hopefully even be back in Australia to be active with all of you sometime soon. And yeah, I look forward to the adventures that lay ahead, and I hope that I can continue to be useful in some way and keep contributing to all these movements in maybe a slightly different fashion than I have been, but hopefully useful nonetheless.
1: No doubt. I've got no doubt about that. Well, we're excited to catch up during the year, and we're about to have our 50 years of 3CR and 49 years of Rad Show celebrated in the next couple of months. We're going to be doing some every decade of the Rad Show memorial shows, and 3CR is going to be, really commemorating that 50 years of resistance, and also looking forward to the sustained resistance and how these organizations have survived and continued to do such important work through those years. So thanks, Ray. You've been, a part of that, and no doubt we'll be
0: Well,
1: making
0: thanks
1: mischief.
0: for including me on the show. It's always such a blast to talk to you and the Radioactive Show about these issues. And 3CR is just such an instrumental piece of movement building, and it's so informative for so many of us to keep up with what's happening across movements and issues.

0: You've been hearing Ray Atchison, organiser and author. You can find their writing at Reaching Critical Will, look them up on Instagram, or seek out their books, Banning the Bomb, Smashing the Patriarchy, and Abolishing State Violence, A World Beyond Bombs, Borders and Cages. Thank you, Ray, for again sharing your insights and solidarity with The Radioactive Show. 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I'm Emma Crunch. 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And here's to a nuclear-free future.
1: Shattered windows, the city abused. People come and go, they make me feel low.

0: Good morning, listeners. Welcome to the Unitarian Half Hour, the radio program of the Melbourne Unitarian Peace Memorial Church. 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
1: Hi, everyone.
0: We acknowledge the Wurundjeri people of the Kulin Nation as the traditional owners and custodians of the land on which our church is built. This land was never ceded. We honour past warriors and pay our respects to elders past and present.
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0: On May 9th, Professor Emeritus Joe Camilleri hosted the launch of the Reclaiming Democracy Together project at a meeting in the Melbourne Town Hall. Held on the 125th anniversary of the opening of Australia's first federal parliament, the Town Hall event brought together some 1,700 scholars, activists, artists, educators, community leaders and members of the public, with hundreds more listening online. A number of speakers addressed the meeting, including Professor Gillian Triggs, whose speech we broadcast on May 23rd, Professor John Keane of Sydney University, and Professor Mark Rose, a Vice-Chancellor at Deakin University. Today we are broadcasting the latter two speeches, and each is introduced by Joseph Camilleri, Professor Emeritus at La Trobe University.
6: Let me now call on John Keane, Professor of Politics at the University of Sydney. Many years ago, he held a postdoctoral fellowship at Cambridge, where he worked closely with Anthony Giddens, Quentin Skinner, and scholars of many kinds. He arranged and edited Vaclav Havel's first book in English, The Power of the Powerless, in 1985. In 1989, he founded the world's first democracy research institute, the London-based Centre for the Study of Democracy. He later directed the Sydney Democracy Network, a network of researchers, activists, and policymakers concerned with the future of democracy. For over two decades, he was distinguished research professor at the Wissenschaftszentrum Berlin, one of Europe's largest and most respected social science research institutions. And since so many published works dealing with different pieces of the democratic puzzle translated into some 30 languages. John Keane.
7: Well, thank you very much, Joe. Sisters and brothers, citizenesses, as you were called in the 18th century, and citizens. I want to say that I'm really delighted, a bit terrified, and truly honoured to be with you to contribute to this afternoon's gathering to commemorate the official opening of our federal parliament on this day 125 years ago, and to share with you two troublemaking, maybe outrageous thoughts about the matter of democracy, empire, and decolonization. First, as you probably know, the opening of Parliament was a strangely surreal imperial event. It was overseen by the son of King Edward VII, the Duke of Cornwall and York, who that morning of May the 9th had driven through Melbourne streets lined with cheering crowds. The crowd of 15,000 people were mostly comprised well-heeled gentlemen, perfumed and behatted ladies. In the presence of the dreaded usher of the black rod, all of them were white. There were senators and a House of Representatives elect, bowing and bearing their so God help me oaths of allegiance to the recently appointed loyal Governor General, the Scots-born aristocrat Lord Hopetoun. You could say that Lord Hopetoun's name was unfortunate, because it turned out that this Governor General was hopeless, a loser dogged by big spending habits, political blunders to do with the appointment of the first Prime Minister at Barton, which soon forced him to return to Blighty. And there was the highlight of this event, the formal address by the Duke, a royal known for his love of stamp collecting, animal hunting, and ruling his six children with a rod of iron. The Duke bigged up to the audience the local support for the Boer War, in which, as you may know, 1,000 Australian colonial troops surrendered their lives. He expressed the King's thankfulness, I'm quoting, and heartfelt satisfaction at the completion of that political union of which this Parliament is the embodiment. Trumpets sounded, a cabled message from the King was read out. The newly elected politicians then swore their allegiance to the Empire. Our event is a good deal more tawdry and tattered, I would say. So, the launch of Parliament that we're commemorating was very much a colonial affair. But it had, I believe, a Jekyll and Hyde quality. It was equally an act of mental and institutional decolonization. It was the refusal, as Tsitsi Dangaremba, the Zimbabwean woman writer, puts it, is a characteristic of all empires and all colonial subjugation. It was a refusal of masochistic wallowing. The opening of Parliament, we could say, was only possible because of a long string of prior struggles for straight-spined dignity. For instance, the formation of Larrikin trade unions, the Eureka Uprising, the overthrow of what Daniel Dennehy, an Irish lawyer, called the local Bunyip aristocracy. The grand opening was the culmination of a string of firsts in the history of democracy, breakthroughs that included, for instance, the use of proportional representation for the first time in the world in Adelaide's 1804 local government elections. The early adoption of the adult male suffrage, 1856. The secret ballot, which is still known in various parts of the world as the Australian ballot. Support de facto for Indigenous voting. Referendums which included, which endorsed a Commonwealth, a Commonweal, a res publica with power over old age pensions and interstate industrial disputes. It was a new federation for the common good based on the universal franchise that resulted in 1904, as you may know, in the election of the first national Labour government in the world, led by Chilean-born John Christian Watson. By global standards, the spirit of these world-first innovations was emphatically democratic in my view. Yes, these world's first came stained with the blood and suffering of a near genocide of our indigenous peoples. It was tainted by the forced exclusion of Asian, African, and Pacific Islander residents who were explicitly barred from voting, for instance, in Queensland and Western Australia. But the grand opening was undoubtedly infused with democratic sentiments that had been brewing for decades. It was not just a business deal among bickering racist colonial entrepreneurs who wanted a new free market customs union. The Commonwealth was thought to have the backing of God. It was typically a Protestant God. Some said it had destiny on its side. Inside the British Empire, its 3.5 million loyal white daughters and sons would become the equals of their white masters. The downtrodden, drovers' wives, bushmen, diggers alike, would throw off their chains. Henry Parkes, the New South Wales Premier who opened the campaign for federation, you may know, summarized the spirit in a rhyming poem. God girdled our majestic isle with seas far-reaching east and west, that man might live beneath this smile in peace and freedom ever blessed. Yes, the champions of the new federal government were in two minds. They were possibly bipolar. Although they encouraged children of their country to wave the Union Jack in schools for the first time during this period, they thought of federation as an act of decolonization. John Downer, a delegate from South Australia, said it like this: "Although I am an Australian at heart, I'm an Englishman. Samuel Griffith, the son of a Congregational minister, former Premier and Chief Justice of Queensland and chief draftsman of the Constitution, put things more bluntly. He said, "I am tired of being treated as a colonial." Second, sisters and brothers, a second thought. I'd like to turn, in conclusion, to our times to offer a less obvious and more outrageous thought. I think we're living through turbulent times in which our democracy's dependence upon a crumbling American empire requires us once again to do a second decolonization of the spirit and substance of our democracy. I had expected booing. The American empire once played the role in my lifetime in building and securing the complex of global rules-based Bretton Woods institutions. Think of the Marshall Plan, in which some mostly rich, white, and privileged so-named liberal democracies flourished. But I think Mark Carney is right. The writing is on the American wall. That era is over. Contrary to the saber-rattling bravado and bullshit of the Trump administration and its followers, the global grip of their empire is weakening. The United States loses every war, including this one on Iran. On virtually every measure, China is overtaking the United States. And as we see, when empires reach their endgame, a strong historical pattern, they're always paranoid, lawless, nasty, and bellicose. That's why outlier democracies such as Germany, France, Italy, Canada, Spain, Greece, Chile, Australia, and New Zealand are nowadays struggling to make sense of the decline of the American empire and the global rules it once enforced. They're being pushed this way and that by what's called the Kissinger rule. To be the enemy of the United States is dangerous, but to be its friend is fatal. So my thought is that outlier democracies like Australia are being forced to adjust to a new reality of turbulence and confusion. They find themselves confronted by new questions about how, in self-defense, they can decolonize themselves, how they can lift their heads, straighten their spines, to protect and nurture their own democratic institutions and ways of life against the shocks and confusion now gnawing away at their coherence, their morale, their stability, and future resilience. Sisters and brothers, to call for a decolonization of our government and our way of life has, I think, rich democratic implications. I have a long list of much-needed reforms, which runs something like this. The rebuilding of a countrywide effective body for representing and defending the voices and interests of our Indigenous peoples. That we do not have such a body should be seen as scandalous. On my list is breathing new life into the old known Australasia. It still exists on some buildings to register the presence and the rights of millions of people whose multicultural roots and ways of living are shared with our wider region. Media reforms, breaking the grip of the Murdoch empire and its servile journalism. Strengthening the spirit and substance of public service media, new laws for the protection of public speech against injustice. On my list are bold legislative reforms, such as the regulation of lobbyists. I think there ought certainly... to be a royal commission into the strangling effects of the Zionist lobby. Canadian-style new laws against the use of revolving doors by Scotty from marketing-type ex-politicians. And even the abolition of the power of the Governor-General, you may not know of it, to prorogue parliaments. Advancing new socially useful public investment strategies funded by taxes on the rich, and redistributive policies which put a stop to the growing social inequality in a very wealthy country, in which the struggling bottom 20% of our population owns just 1% of national wealth. And in foreign policy terms, standing up to our American masters, admitting that we were wrong about Gaza, wrong about AUKUS, straightening our spines, not through fantasies of go-it-alone nationalism, Australia for Australians, but by taking the advantage of the breakdown of the American empire by renewing our commitments to the global rule of law, by nurturing... by nurturing a multiplex of new cross-border connections among cities, universities, small businesses, professional groups, governments, and NGOs like Amnesty and Médecins Sans Frontières. Citizens and citizenesses, if my list is too short or not to your taste, let's talk more. But in the spirit of reclaiming democracy, an ideal, recall, which is much more than periodic elections and gathering in public assemblies, these examples underpin my hope is that we will say again and again, uncontrolled power is dangerous. America on the skids is trying to sow division and disunity to its advantage. Contrary to Mr. Maas, no longer politically be fully trusted or relied upon. That's why democracy, once again, for very different reasons than my grandparents supposed, is an indispensable global virtue, a non-negotiable basic requirement everywhere of a decent and dignified life for creatures large and small on an endangered planet we call home. Thank you very much.

0: Our church considers Community Radio 3CR to be one of the most important developments in the media history of Australia. For 50 years, it has provided a public voice for those who needed it most, a critical, radical voice in a sea of conservative narrative. 3CR began life as a low-power, local Melbourne radio station built on dedication to genuine ideals and an enormous heap of enthusiasm. It is now accessible everywhere in the world via the internet. Because of its voluntary funding base, it has remained financially incorruptible and a champion of genuine free speech and truly open media access for half a century. This is why our church continues to both use and support 3CR, and why we are asking our church members and other listening friends to donate to the 3CR Radiothon throughout June, but particularly on our own special day of June 13th.
1: Professor Mark Rose is a Gunjidamara man from Western Victoria, presently Deputy Vice-Chancellor, Indigenous at Deakin University, where he has led the development and implementation of the university's Indigenous strategy and guided efforts to embed Aboriginal and Torres Strait Islander knowledge across curriculum and training. His leadership across education, policy, community engagement at state, national and international levels has been immense. We welcome Mark Rose.
2: Good afternoon, everyone, and Ngatma in my language, welcome. Would you indulge me in studying this proper way by acknowledging Colin's welcome to country before, and to Colin and to you all, let us join in all our ancestries and create a tapestry of love and progress. Thank you. So to the Wurundjeri, I bring the fire of my ancestors to this gathering and the compliments of my elders. I am a Gunjidamara man from Western Victoria. My bloodline flows along the Hopkins River into the Framlingham Forest. My totem is a black cockatoo with a red tail, except for one wild night in Beijing. I was teaching an MBA program over at Power University in Beijing, and the students were great. They took myself and the teaching team out for a meal, and we toasted each other's health. Then we toasted each other's family's health. We toasted each other's pet's health, and it was getting out of control then. And then they said, "Professor, we have a surprise." So they brought in a baby snake. They snipped the head and bled the blood into a cup and gave it to me to drink. And that, yeah, I know. That was my reaction on the inside. But being a hard-nosed academic, I looked at it very seriously, and in my head, I said, "Oh shit, how do I handle this better?" But I looked at it and said, "I'm really touched by this cultural gesture, and I've shared with you I'm a person of Indigenous heritage, and the snake is my totem, and I can't possibly drink it." And then I said, "I can't drink it, but my non-Indigenous colleagues can drink it on my behalf." They're still not talking to me. When I turn up to talk, I often see a look of disappointment because they're expecting an Aboriginal person to come out. And an Aboriginal comedian refers to me as the only black fellow that looks like Colonel Sanders. So, be that as it may, I am the son of a dreaming, and I am a son of a stolen generation. My father was stolen at 6 years of age, spent most of his life in the Northeast, except toward the end of his stay, where he was given to farmers in Gippsland as a slave. So I'm a son of the dreaming, but also a son of a slave. And in starting this talk, I also want to recognise a cousin of mine who's been here to this place also. Lionel Rose was up on the balcony in 1968, the toast of the city, after winning the world title, bantamweight title. So I want to recognise, yeah. I had an interview recently around the new ATEC Commission, Tertiary Education Commission, asked what I knew about equity. Well, I said, "I'm a black kid from Broadmeadows. What else do you need to know?" Being born under the Aborigines Protection Act, I was essentially born stateless. And I was 12 years of age before the Act was passed in 1967. and that made me a citizen at that time. So that is something that I've just come back from a Harvard Black Leadership Group, and that's something that really blew them away. But having said that, my life work, as Joe mentioned, has been in education, and I fought to move education from being an oppressor to a liberator. And I often start off these presentations with the word dispossession on the board, and then I get the Qantas eye roll. He's going to bang on about Aboriginal dispossession. And I do get it, but I get up and talk about white dispossession. If you've gone through our great education system in this country and you haven't been exposed to the cultural heritage of the land that you live, love and work on, you've been robbed. And I play, yeah. Then I do a dirty trick. I say, put up your hand if you went to a government school. Half put up their hand. Put up your hand if you went to a private school where you paid fees. The other half put up their hand. Then I say, you should be twice as cheesed off because you paid for that ignorance. If you went to a government school, you would have got it for nothing. And Joe and I went to the same school. So in looking at today, what does it represent to me? Unfinished business. Now, I don't know how romantic you are, but every Valentine's Day, a group of us get, it's like a pilgrimage we take to Canberra, not for romance, but to hear the Closing the Gap report. And every time, it undoes therapy I had as a former teacher of the Year 9, excuses why homework hasn't been done. And it is outrageous. And if we're going to look at democracy, let's go to one of the causes of that, and I refer to it as the vagaries of Westminster. Now, in the vagaries of Westminster, it's a simple proposition. One group gets voted in, and another group gets voted out. And the group that gets voted in wants to be completely different to the one that just got voted out. And we're going to see that in Farah tonight, I'm sure, as we go home and watch whatever we watch. And when that happens, it's okay, because in the Westminster, it creates a tension, a creative tension of innovation and change. But for blackfellas, it means that we get taken back to ground zero every 3 to 4 years. And that is why the gap is not being shut. So I applaud here in Victoria for having a treaty. But I also applaud here in Victoria organisations like Victorian Aboriginal Education, who have, in partnership with the government, gone to a 10-year strategy. So closing the gap is not going to be the term of the parliament. It's going to take much longer, and we need to look outward. Also, the three tiers of a government is also confronting, given the fact that we are geographically the size of the United States, yet we've got the population of New York, so roughly speaking. And that being the case, the three tiers of government, I was reading if you do early on a Saturday, the Buffalo Law Review, and Salman Cohen quoted that in the marketing for federalism, that it was proposed to all people in the 1800s that the cost of a federal government will be less than a registration of your dog. And as we go to the Treasury and the budget for next year federally, think about how much the dog must cost to register. But the original constitution was in fact a timestamp. It reflected the demographics of the day, and it reflected the aspiration of the times. And in doing that, we were left out. Aboriginal people were left out, except for one expression. Now, the painting you spoke about before is magnificent, but if you go up to the exhibition building, I think they may have removed it, but there are gargoyles in the image of Aboriginal people on the building in the original. So when we say we were present in a very strange way. The Australian Constitution was very, in my opinion, very pedestrian, contractual and administrative. It read like a business contract. If we put a railway in, West Australia won't become West Australia, they'll become part of the Commonwealth. The opportunity for New Zealand to become part of us, we'll have to discuss cricket at another stage. And it reflected the then and not now. What we are now, if we're going to reflect identity, there are four faces of Australia. We have a colonial history that we should be proud of, okay? We should recognise and be proud of. I'm not here going to say that doesn't exist. That's one of the faces only. The other face is that geographically we're part of Asia and part of the Pacific. That should be reflected in everything we do. Third, we're the world's most harmonious and broadest multicultural society. And I would argue that we've always been... Yeah, great. We have always been a multicultural society prior to contact. And finally, we're the world's oldest continuous culture. And we can't craft... If we can't craft a great democracy out of that, there's something wrong with us. So let's build on that. That be the centre of it. I'm challenged by the time. I'm trained to give three-hour lectures without drawing breath, so... Democracy must be cradled in both identity and aspiration, forged in the values that we are as a people, but also as a matured people. We must be a beacon that illuminates unfinished business and draws us to unite in a new light of enlightenment. So thank you very much for listening today. Thank you for coming out. That is what democracy is. Too deadly, too awesome. Safe home. And may the ancestral spirits that got you here safe get you home safe. Thank you very much.
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And this is On Screen with me, Melinda O'Connor. This morning we say hola to the Spanish and Latin American Film Festival. It's screening at Palace Cinemas and we'll crack open the piñata and look at the films with our first guest today, Marlo Sullivan, the National Film Festival's coordinator at Palace Cinemas. And the St Kilda Film Festival has launched and we'll be presenting films, events and talks. I mean, today is the Free Industry Day and we'll be speaking with two filmmakers who have films in the festival. We speak with Helen Gaynor, Director of Film and Television, and her short film in the St Kilda Film Festival, and there's a language warning here. It's titled Calm the Fuck Down, but it's about a very important issue, very disturbing one. It's about family violence. So we'll be speaking with Helen Gaynor later in the show, and we'll also speak to Lauren Simpson, President of Women in Film and Television Victoria, and well-known producer, and she's been on the show before, and Lauren is participating in two panels at St Kilda Film Festival. We discuss the dead, horror, genre and audiences, and the panel titled The Witchy Girls, Making the Show No One Wanted. And plus, she'll be talking about the film Seven as well that's screening there. And with our Radiothon show coming up on Saturday the 13th of June, we've been talking about so many cinemas who have donated prizes. Thank you so very much. We'll give you more details later. But we have tickets to IMAX Melbourne. Melbourne International Film Festival have given us passes special passes as well. We have annual subscriptions to DocPlay, the biggest house of documentaries, and we have tickets to Thornbury Picture House. We have tickets to the new Brunswick Picture House, tickets to the Lido in Hawthorne, and to Palace Cinemas too. So more details later in the show. So please ring in and donate on Saturday, next Saturday, the 13th of June, very special day. Plus today we have giveaways for 3CR subscribers to the feature film Colony, the latest film from the director of that wonderful zombie film, Train to Busan. And we'll give you more details about the giveaway to Colony later in the show. So now stay tuned to On Screen.

0: The Spanish and Latin American Film Festival is about to open at Palace Cinemas from this Friday, the 12th of June, to Sunday, the 5th of July, and it's screening at the Astor, Palace Baldwin, Brighton Bay, Church Street, Como, Kino, Penny Lane, Westgarth and Pentridge. So lots of cinemas to see these films, and let's find out more when we open the program for the Spanish and Latin American Film Festival with Marlo Sullivan, the National Film Festival's coordinator at Palace Cinemas. Hola and welcome to On Screen, Marlo.
1: Thanks for having me. It's great to be involved.
0: Oh, and great to have you, Marlo. Now, first off, there's been a change in the title of the festival from the Spanish Film Festival to Spanish and Latin American Film Festival.
1: Yes, absolutely. The Spanish Film Festival always included a sidebar of Cine Latino featuring some Latin American films, but we thought it was time to add Latin American to the name of the festival to really highlight that it's all Spanish and Latin American films. We have films from Brazil as well as across Argentina, Uruguay, Colombia, Mexico. So we're really just glad to highlight the whole range of films in the festival.
0: Yes, well, it's fantastic that it's united now for the Spanish and Latin American Film Festival. So let's talk about opening night this Friday, the 12th of June. It's happening at the Astor, and the film that you've chosen is Mistura. Can you tell us about the film?
1: Absolutely. Mistura, it's a delicious drama celebrating the gastronomy and people of Peru. It stars a fabulous Barbara Mori, the Uruguayan actress, as a woman who, in 1960s Lima, whose life just kind of unravels after her husband leaves her. And it ends up with her embarking on a transformative culinary journey and opening a restaurant. So we highly recommend everyone comes along to the Astor Theatre, or if they're on the other side of the city, we also have a small event at Pentridge as well next Friday, the 12th of June, to see the premiere of that film, Mistura.
0: That will be very special. And that is the film from Peru opening the Spanish and Latin American Film Festival. Now, Narcisco is a film that won the very prized International Film Critics Award at Berlin this year. Can you introduce us to Narcisco?
1: Yes, Narciso, direct from Berlin. We're so happy to have it in the festival. It's a noir inspired by real-life events in late 1950s Paraguay, and it follows the unravelling of events after the mysterious death of a charismatic radio host. Set during the dictatorship, it explores the rebellious pulse of rock and roll crackling over the radio airwaves, so hopefully all of your listeners will come out to enjoy that one at the cinema.
0: Yes, and that's been inspired by real life events, and that is the film Narcisco. And it's from Paraguay. We don't often get films from Paraguay, so that would be very interesting to see. Now, your centrepiece film is the film Sundays.
1: Yes, Sundays is a multi-award winner. It won last year's San Sebastian Film Festival Best Film Golden Shell Award, and recently it won 5 Goya Awards. And this is a beautiful and quietly spellbinding drama that follows a family that just kind of ruptures when a young woman, 17-year-old girl, decides that she wants to become a cloistered nun. And so it's a really beautiful film from writer-director Aluda Ruiz de Azura. And we highly recommend everyone come along to our centrepiece premiere. That's on the opening Sunday of the festival, Sunday the 14th of June, to see this beautiful award-winning film.
0: And so you can see the film Sundays on Sunday, the opening, opening day. Yes. Now, here's a film that I've seen on preview as part of the Spanish and Latin American Film Festival, and it's called The Captive, and it's about the writer Cervantes.
1: Yes. It's set in 1575 Algeria, and from award-winning director Alejandro Amenábar. It's an epic historical adventure drama about a young Miguel de Cervantes before he wrote Don Quixote, and it explores his coming to learn of his incredible storytelling ability. It combines fact and fiction in a really interesting way to explore the art of storytelling.
0: Yes, and it's great. It's wonderful to see it up on the big screen, as are, I would say, all of these films, Marlo, aren't they?
1: Yes, absolutely. We highly recommend everyone come to the cinema to see these films on the big screen. It's the best way to see cinema.
0: Now, this film is a maritime thriller and it's called The Tigers.
1: Yes, The Tigers, from award-winning director Alberto Rodriguez, who did Marshland. And it stars Antonio de la Torre and Barbara Lenny as professional divers and siblings who uncover the proceeds of a crime when diving one day, and they have to face the dilemma, what do they do next? And with the high risk, there is the possibility of high reward.
0: As always. So, see, that film is called The Tigers. Do you know why it is called The Tigers? Is there some clue in the film, or should we wait to see? We'll wait to see.
1: I think you need to come along and see that one
0: definitely
1: to discover why it's called The Tigers.
0: Yes.
1: I don't want to give away any spoilers.
0: Well, thank you for that. But it did win the jury prize for the cinematography at the San Sebastian Film Festival and Best Special Effects at the Goya Awards. And it's also won lots of other awards. So that is the film The Tigers. Now, Gael Garcia Bernal, we know him as one of the most famous Spanish actors, and he's in the film Nothing Between Us.
1: Yes, everyone loves Gael Garcia Bernal, don't they? He stars alongside Natalia Oreiro in Nothing Between Us, which is set against the backdrop of a corporate crisis, and it sees two colleagues meet and fall in love, but equally they must balance a very fragile, there's a very fragile balance between their personal freedom and social expectations of while they're at this corporate meeting and their families outside that little bubble.
0: And that is the film Nothing Between Us, starring Gael Garcia Bernal. Now, this film was nominated for the Palme d'Or at the Cannes Film Festival, and it's titled Romeria.
1: Yes, Romeria is from writer-director Carla Simón, who did Summer 1993 and Alcaraz. She's one of the most acclaimed filmmakers in contemporary Spanish cinema. And it follows an 18-year-old girl who arrives in Vigo on Spain's Atlantic coast to meet her grandparents for the first time. And she must come to reckon with her late parents' complex and secret history. It's a really beautifully shot, magnetic film set on that Atlantic coast.
0: And that's the film Romeria. Now, you mentioned at the start that as well as film, you've got a couple of films that are in Portuguese, not just the Spanish language. And two of those are firstly, The Blue Trail, which won the Grand Jury Prize in Berlin.
1: Yes, The Blue Trail. It was the best reviewed film of last year's Berlinale. And it follows a remarkable Brazilian woman who secretly sets out on a trip down the Amazon River to fulfill a long-held dream. From Gabriel Mascaro, this is a breathtaking cinematic odyssey, and we highly recommend you come along to see the amazing Amazon on the big screen for this one.
0: Yes, and as well as winning the Grand Jury Prize at Berlin International Film Festival, also won the Ecumenical Jury Prize. So that's been much lauded, the film The Blue Trail. Now, another film from Brazil is called Isabel.
1: Yes, Isabel. It's set in São Paulo, Brazil, and it's an intoxicating drama about a talented sommelier in the fine dining scene who dreams of opening her own wine bar. But she has to navigate the reality of owning your own business and following your passion. It stars Marina Pearson, who also co-wrote the script. And this is just a fantastic film. If you're a lover of wine, you have to come along to this one.
0: Oh, that sounds great. And that is That is the film Isabel. And we're speaking with Marlo Sullivan, the National Films Festival Coordinator at Palace Cinemas, and we're speaking about the Spanish and Latin American Film Festival. Now, I'm going to make a bit of a personal comment here. I was in Colombia late last year, and I experienced lots of music and dancing, and you have a film called La Salsa Viva, and it takes us from New York City to Cali in Colombia.
1: Yes, La Salsa Viva is a vivid documentary all about New York City and Cali, Colombia. We're all about the rhythm of salsa and how it binds these two cities. If you're a fan of Buena Vista Social Club, this is the film for you. It is filled with music, with dance, and features a range of interviews with iconic musicians and players of salsa throughout the period. It's a really excellent journey of a vivid cultural history of the music and the dance.
0: Mm. And that's La Salsa Viva. Now, this film is described as a black comedy and also as blending elements of police thriller, Western and rom-com. So it's got a lot here to do. It's from Argentina and it's called A Loose End.
1: Yes, A Loose End from director Daniel Hendler is a really interesting comedy thriller following an Argentinian policeman who's outrunning his own colleagues and crossing into Uruguay, where the locals welcome him with open arms, but he suddenly has to navigate a new life, unexpected romance, adventure and danger. Really great film to come along to if you like a bit of a black comedy, but also somewhat of a frontier story along that border.
0: Mm, and that's the film A Loose End. Now, the film Homo Sapiens, with a question mark on the end, so I should say Homo Sapiens, it was a box office hit in Argentina, Marlo.
1: Yes, Homo Sapiens, a fantastic box office hit in Argentina. It stars the remarkable Guillermo Francella, and it's a black comedy, a satire, and a series of vignettes about human identity, behaviour and modern life from directors Mariano Cohn and Gaston Duprat, who did Official Competition. It's really inspired by Italian comedies from the 1960s and 70s, Prison Petition. Presenting a

0: would present three films that are rarely seen on the big screen to highlight this. So we have Guillermo del Toro's The Devil's Backbone, this year celebrating its 25th anniversary. And this is a gothic ghost story set during the Spanish Civil War, blending political allegory and supernatural melancholy. Meanwhile, we also have The Spirit of the Beehive from Victor Erice, set in post-Civil War Spain, that uses Frankenstein as a bit of a symbolic lens. Finally, we have Luis Buñuel's The Exterminating Angel, a surreal satire of bourgeois fragility, set at a dinner party where guests inexplicably cannot leave.
1: Okay, that sounds wonderful, that retrospective at the Spanish and Latin American Film Festival. Now, you also have a couple of family films.
0: Yes, we have two fantastic family films. We have Bear Claw Camp, which combines live action and animation for an adventure story about the power of friendship and teamwork following 2 9-year-olds who have to race against time to save their summer camp with the help of a range of talking and forest animals. And we also have My Amazing Grandma, which contrasts overprotective parents with the wild and carefree energy of a mischievous grandmother that sees three generations of women have absolute disasters ensuing at a rural farm in an entertaining family comedy.
1: Oh, fantastic. And also, on a lighter note, a film that sounds like a lot of fun called Welcome to Lapland.
0: Yes, Welcome to Lapland follows a Spanish woman and her family who travel to Lapland to spend Christmas with her sister's family. And cultural and personal clashes absolutely erupt when one of the young cousins reveals the truth about Santa Claus to the other. It's witty, incisive, and, yeah, it's the perfect film for winter in June to see at the festival.
1: Yes, all that wonderful snow. Ladies Hunting Party is a riff on your closing night film, The Hunt. We'll come to that, but can you tell us about the Ladies Hunting Party?
0: Yes, Ladies Hunting Party is inspired by Carlos Saura's award-winning classic, The Hunt, but delivers a contemporary adaptation exploring a cycle of betrayal, corruption and the abuse of power in society. But it completely turns the film on its head with swapping the male actors for the legendary female Spanish actresses Blanca Portillo, Carmen Maki and Rosy de Palma. Highly recommend everyone come along and see this film and then follow it up with the closing night classic.
1: Well, let's talk about the closing night, the film that is The Hunt.
0: Yes, The Hunt. This year it celebrates its 60th anniversary, so we're really happy to have a new restoration of the film of Carlos Saura's The Hunt for our closing night film. It's set over the course of a single scorching summer day, and as the sun keeps beating down, the tensions begin to rise between these three friends that are out on a rabbit hunt.
1: Well, we've got one more question for you, Marlo. How do we get tickets to the Spanish and Latin American Film Festival?
0: You can book tickets for the Spanish and Latin American Film Festival via our website, SpanishFilmFestival.com.
1: Oh, fantastic. Well, muchas gracias for being with us today, Marlo.
0: Muchas gracias, Melinda. It was wonderful to speak to you about the festival.
1: Likewise. Marlo Sullivan, the National Film Festival's coordinator at Palace Cinemas, and the Spanish and Latin American Film Festival is screening from this Friday, the 12th of June, to Sunday, 5th of July, and it's screening at the Astor, Palace Ballroom, Brighton Bay, Church Street, in Brighton, Como in South Yarra, Kino in the city, Penny Lane in Moonee Ponds, Westgarth in nearby Northcote, and Pentridge in Coburg. Thanks again, Marlo.
0: Thanks very much, Melinda.
1: Coming up soon, we'll be having some reviews from Annie McLaughlin, who does showreel here on 3CR. But first, let's hear about a special event that's coming up for us here at 3CR.
2: we're celebrating 50 years of 3CR on Saturday, the 4th of July at Collingwood Town Hall. 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
2: And you're listening to On Screen. And the film Michael is a film based on Michael Jackson, of course. Let's hear what Anna McLaughlin thinks of it.
3: Michael has been a huge success at box office, as you would expect from the enormous fan base that Michael Jackson commanded in life as well as now in death. The film chronicles Michael's life with his brothers as the Jackson Five under the dictatorial reign of his father Joe up to the meteoric success of his Bad Tour. The film focuses on his personal and creative development to world entertainment dominance. It uses perspectives of Michael from his bodyguard's point of view, his agent, his mother, his brothers. It recreates the father's egotism and violence. Standout performance from Coleman Domingo, who plays Joe Jackson, and to Jaffa Jackson, who plays Michael. It recreates pivotal songs and dance sequences, and tight editing and scripting give the film the class the subject demands. The film doesn't go into the later allegations levelled at Michael Jackson. It honours him as a groundbreaking entertainer who scaled high mountains and lived in rarefied air. The film is made well and entertaining. Good performances, and tells interesting details about a very public but also a very private person.
2: And that is our very own 3CR, Annie McLaughlin, with her review of the film Michael. And now, the richest woman in the world is actually from France. Well, she's no longer alive, but this film is based on her. Let's hear what Annie thinks of it.
3: The Richest Woman in the World is a French film directed by Thierry Cliffa and written by Cliffa with Cédric Anger and Jacques Fléchy. It stars Isabelle Huppert as Marianne Farin, heir to a major cosmetics empire and reputedly the richest woman in the world. We meet her as she is aging and bored. She becomes enamoured with an artistic grifter, Pierre Alain Fattin, a Parisian writer-photographer who she meets during a photo shoot. Fattin is played to an absolute T by Laurent Lafitte, who won a César Award for his performance. The film is billed as a comic drama, but it is a very dark comedy indeed, with the completely self-absorbed Marianne splashing her wealth around to coddle the wildly abusive Fantin in the face of her daughter and husband, as she, a woman who has everything, tries to find some interest in life. The Richest Woman in the World is about unbelievably trying people who are wretched to each other and reach the height of repulsive in very expensive suits. Fascinating and boring at the same time. Interesting performances, an interesting peep show into a world of pain.
2: Yes, and that is The Richest Woman in the World. I think there's maybe something to be learned about that there. And now, here's Pike River is a film from New Zealand. Annie McLaughlin again.
3: Pike River is a New Zealand film directed by Robert Sakis, from a script by Fiona Samuel. It chronicles the struggles of the families affected by the catastrophic mining disaster at Pike River in 2010 as they fought for answers and for the company to take legal responsibility for the failures of OH&S, which led to the collapse. The film is built around the experiences of Anna Osborne and Sonia Rockhouse, two friends whose respective husband and son, along with 27 other workers, were killed during an underground explosion. Melanie Linsky as Anna Osborne and Robin Malcolm as Sonia Rockhouse give moving performances as they move from the initial loss to the years of fighting to retrieve the bodies of their loved ones for burial. Pike River is a profound record of the experience of working people as they deal with government and business interests who are more interested in covering up and moving on rather than acknowledging the loss and deep fracture in the community from such a disaster. Dealing with real events and real struggle, Pike River is an important document of working class solidarity and victory against the big end of town negligence. Highly recommended.
2: And thank you to Anna McLaughlin from Showreel here on 3CR on Thursdays at 11 a.m. And of course, Showreel has Annie presenting films about Australian film content. So that's a wonderful one to stay to tune into. And now we have giveaways. Yes, we have giveaways to the new film from the maker of Train to Busan. If you saw that film, you'll know what a wonderful filmmaker he is. And so his latest film is set in a high-rise building, and it's called Colony. It's setting a high-rise building, and there is a mass outbreak of an unknown infection. Sounding a bit familiar here. Soon the building is sealed off, the people are trapped inside, and the infected gradually evolve and begin moving on to identify the survivors and make coordinated group attacks. Yes, that's what they do, isn't it? Look, this should be a really fun film. It's a zombie film, and it's going to be screening around Melbourne. So if you're a subscriber to 3CR or would like to become one, ring 94198377. 94198377, and we have 5 double passes to see the new film Colony, which would be great on the big screen if you're going to enjoy that. So fantastic. So find out if they make their way out of that building, or and how, if they do make it out of the building, how they make it out of the building. And it's set in Seoul. So ring 94198377, 94198377 for the new film Colony. And it's going to be opening next week. That should be a great one to see. So 94198377, 94198377, to see Colony, directed by Yong Sang-ho, so South Korean film director. Coming up soon, we'll be talking with Helen Gaynor about her film in the St Kilda Film Festival.
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0: We're just lining up our next guest for the moment, just having a few telephone difficulties here, but we'll be speaking with Helen Gaynor about her film at the St Kilda Film Festival, which is actually on at the moment. Well, her film isn't on, but the St Kilda Film Festival is on at the moment. And what we might do is we're just going to have another film review from the wonderful Annie McLaughlin. Let's hear what she thinks about Mother Mary. This is a new film out.
1: Mother Mary is a film written and directed and edited by American David Lowry, but set in England. Lowry most recently directed the fantasy epic The Green Knight, and in some ways Mother Mary creates a sense of wonder allied to wrangling an epic fantasy. In this case, it gives us a front seat into the world of a major pop idol in the class of Lady Gaga. Mother Mary is the name of the pop idol, played by Anne Hathaway. We meet her as she falters, frightened and creatively wrong-footed. She returns to her roots, returning to the costumer who was her co-creator, compatriot in the creation of the character Mother Mary, which ultimately has become a megastar, commanding massive stadium performances. Mother Mary, the singer, abandoned her co-creator, played by Michaela Coel, as Sam Ansell. Sam, devastated by the abandonment, took years to re-establish herself and is now a highly influential fashion designer. Mother Mary, the film, begins with a bedraggled Mother Mary, the singer, slinking into Sam's world as she is preparing her latest fashion show, demanding attention after 18 years because she has lost her way and needs support to find herself. The whole film is about creative and commercial ambivalence. What is real? What is contrived? What is personal? What is the work of strangers? The setups for the diva performances of Mother Mary are fantastic and illuminating, as the concept of mega shows of this sort are quite out of the normal realm of experience. But it is the dogged, personal and bordering on Shakespearean performance of Coel in particular between the two protagonists which gives Mother Mary the gravitas of an exciting filmic experience. A really interesting film. Enjoyed it.
0: Ah, yes, and that is the film Mother Mary, and that was Annie McLaughlin, our regular film reviewer here on Radio 3CR for On Screen. And the St Kilda Film Festival has opened on Thursday to a wonderful opening night, and it's screening now till Sunday the 14th of June, and it's going to have screenings, special presentations, industry events. There's one actually happening at the moment. And it's all happening at Palais Theatre, St Kilda Town Hall and the Astor Theatre. And this morning we're talking about a new documentary that explores the psychology of family violence. And it's a role play, and we're going to be speaking with the director very shortly. It's screening at the St Kilda Film Festival. It's going to have a live discussion. It's happening on Sunday, the 7th of June at 3 o'clock in the afternoon, so that's tomorrow, at the Council Chambers at St Kilda Town Hall. And the director of the film, and I have to give a language warning here, it's a short film, and it's called Calm the Fuck Down. But it's about a very important issue about family violence. And I'm very pleased to say that we have Helen Gaynor, who is has been a long-term television and film director. And we actually spoke with her some time ago about her film, The First Fagin, a feature film. But this time we're talking about a short film. Welcome again to On Screen, Helen.
2: Thank you so much for having me.
0: Oh, an absolute pleasure. So can you introduce us to your new short film? I think it's only, how long is it, 8 minutes? No,
2: it's 40 minutes.
0: 40 minutes, I'm so sorry. Of course, yes, of course, it needs that time.
2: It's the maximum time allowable, duration allowable for the St Kilda Film Festival, so I just scraped in.
0: Yes, oh, fantastic. And of course, it deserves 40 minutes or more. Can you give us a snapshot of your film?
2: Yes, so look, it came as a result of a discussion with two of my other colleagues at the VCA Film School. We were all shocked by the murder of Hannah Clark and her three children.
0: Oh,
2: and
0: yes.
2: We're all women, and we've all experienced various forms of violence at the hands of men during our lifetime, as many people have, and we just wanted to develop a feminist response to this. And my feminist response, as I'm a documentary filmmaker, was initially my idea was I wanted to get inside the heads of keeping what goes on in the minds of these men that perpetrate these this violence. And cut a long story short, I didn't feel comfortable actually trying to find perpetrators who were willing to be on camera. And we sort of workshopped it, and we came up with the idea of running a workshop with female actors embodying the men, and as a way of getting inside the psychology. So we spent some time researching with various organisations in the family violence and men's behaviour change sector, came up with a series of scenarios, and then theatre maker Penelope Bartlow worked with the actors to improvise around the scripts to try and find a way of getting inside the psychology. So that's basically what we did. And then I ran around filming it all, and came out with a whole lot of material. I'm not sure whether it was going to make a documentary or not, but worked with terrific editor Ian White on it, and we finally got the 40-minute documentary that is now called Calm the Fuck Down.
0: Well, congratulations on your 40-minute film, and it's screening at the St Kilda Film Festival tomorrow, 3 p.m. So can I ask you, it is a very sensitive issue, and I suppose, you know, you probably would feel a lot of weight of responsibility, really, with the film, wanting to get as much as possible, and it's amazing you've packed it into 40 minutes. So do we see female actors taking on the part of male perpetrators of family violence?
2: That's correct.
0: Mm. And is it spontaneous impromptu, or is it all tightly scripted?
2: It's improvisation around scenarios that are based on real life family violence incidents. Mm. So it's very much improvised because using female actors meant that they really had to grapple with that particular state of mind and how to get there. So the scenarios provided the kind of factual information, and then working with Penelope Bartlow in this kind of workshop situation, they used a lot of acting techniques to try and find the psychology behind the factual information of various various acts of violence against women and children. So that's how it worked.
0: Mm. Can you give us an idea of Penelope's role in the production?
2: Well, Penelope was absolutely foundational to it. So she and I worked on the research, working with the family violence and men's behaviour change advisors and groups. And then Penelope developed the workshop material and actually ran the workshop. So worked out, there were quite a few workshops using body and breath techniques to get in touch with what was needed to be got in touch with, and then working around there, set up the improvisational framework for the actors to work within. So Penelope absolutely directed the workshop, and then I filmed it all. So in just straight up observational documentary style. Mm. So we spent 3 days in Studio 2 at the BCA Film and TV School, and I was very tired after the 3 days because I was running around with the camera the whole time. And we just allowed what happened. It was very organic. It really was. We just followed the process. Penelope did have a program for each day, but then what came out of the exercises and then the actual enactments of the scenarios was it was not directed. We just went with the flow. With that, so I think I ended up with probably about 12 hours of material, which is quite a lot. And then we cut it down to the 40 minutes. So look, at the end of the filming, I didn't actually know whether a documentary would come out of it. It was highly experimental, the most experimental work I've ever done. But working with the editor Ian White, we sort of wrestled the material over. I think we spent about a year and a half editing it. So we'd have a go away, come back, go away, come back, and got it to that 40-minute version.
0: Wow. Oh, well, credit to you for that. And Helen, can you tell us about working with the actors and even selecting them, casting them? Because this is obviously a very sensitive, emotionally charged film that you've made. Can you tell us about how you proceeded to get the actors and work with them?
2: Look, I knew I wanted a broad range of ages because, you know, at experience of life, has a lot to do with the age that you're at. And I also knew I wanted actors who had very strong process to be able to manage the material. So I contacted mainly actors that I knew that I'd worked with. Quite a few of them were either unavailable or didn't want to go any of the material, but they would suggest other actors I could. So I was very upfront with them about what we were looking for, and also the fact that we were also looking for their own personal responses to the process and to the work. So they couldn't just be an actor, they were actually being themselves people as well, responding to the process. So it was just a kind of throwing out a net, seeing who responded, seeing who was available, and also making sure that they had pretty rigorous training and internal processes to be able to deal with anything that came up in the workshop. And we also had a consultant psychologist attached to it, just in case that was needed. It wasn't needed in the end, but that was a kind of added safety to the whole process.
0: Your 40-minute film is going to be screening tomorrow, Calm the Fuck Down. It's going to be screening at the Council Chambers at St Kilda Town Hall, and it's at 3 o'clock, and it's going to be followed by a discussion session. Do you think you would like to have that most times, that people can debrief after seeing your film?
2: Yeah, look, I think so. It was screened last year, and the debrief is actually really useful. This year I'm managing to get all of the cast are going to be part of the discussion, which I think will be fantastic because Penelope and I were part of the last Q&A session we had, but having the actors there I think will be quite powerful, and I'll be really interested to see how they respond to the material. They haven't seen it for a while, so seeing it in that public screening format and then having a Q&A, I think it's going to be a really interesting Q&A session.
0: I must ask for the title, Language Warning, Calm the Fuck Down. Is that something that has come out of the scenarios? It's a line that has been used maybe by perpetrators?
2: Yes, it does come out of the scenarios. And then it's a sort of double play, because that's what I'd like these men that commit these acts of violence against women and children and other men and people in the community to do. I'd really like them to calm down.
0: Yes, I think that's a good point to end on there, Helen. Well, congratulations. This is a mammoth effort that you and your team have made to bring us this film, and we get to see it tomorrow, Sunday, at 3 p.m. at the Council Chambers in St Kilda Town Hall. Helen, thank you so much for joining us on Screen this morning.
2: Thanks, Belinda. Thanks so much for having me on the show.
0: You're welcome, more than welcome. Helen Gaynor, who is the director of the film Language Warning, that I'm saying now, Calm the Fuck Down. But it is a very important issue. So tomorrow, 3 p.m. at the Council Chambers at St Kilda Town Hall, it's part of the wonderful panoply of the variety of films that are screening at the St Kilda Film Festival. Coming up very soon, another filmmaker who's at the St Kilda Film Festival, Lauren Simpson. But before then, we have another message.
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2: Hello, my name is Adam Elliott and I'm the very overrated director of Harvey Crumpet and Merrimax. And you're listening to 3CR.
3: Yes, and of course, Adam Elliott opened he was at the Melbourne International Film Festival, but we're going to be talking about the St Kilda Film Festival. But of course, Adam Elliott has had his films at the St Kilda Film Festival, which is currently on at the moment, and it's hosting over 100 short films, and one producer is involved in more than one of these. It's Lauren Simpson, the producer of the feature film Godless and the Eastfield Exorcism, which did screen at the Melbourne International Film Festival. And she's also been involved with the TV series Witchy Girls that we had on a few weeks ago. And a big welcome to On Screen, Lauren.
4: Hello, thanks so much for having me.
3: Oh, absolute pleasure. So, let's start with, you've got a few things happening at the St Kilda Film Festival. Yes, let's start with the 8-minute film Seven, and it's screening in the Brave New Worlds 2 program.
4: Sure is. It's screening next Saturday, the 13th of June. It's in the 6:30 program, which we're really excited about. But Seven's a short film we produced a couple of years ago. My business partner, Pablo, who lives over in New York, had written this with a friend years and years and years ago, and he happened to be in Australia for a couple of weeks. And I went, you know what, bugger it, let's make a short. So we did, and getting it into St Kilda was one of those opportunities that's dreams come true. Vibe. You know, I grew up in St Kilda. It's my local festival. I love it so much. And so being able to screen here, literally blocks away from where we filmed it, was really exciting. So very grateful.
3: How amazing. Now, it's an 8-minute film. Can you give us a bit of an idea of what the film's about?
4: Yeah, so it's about a woman who gets found at the middle of a gory scene. So it's a horror, everyone, sorry. But yeah, it's in the middle of a gory scene and she gets taken to be interrogated by the police, and she's sitting in this police interrogation room screaming nothing but the word seven. And they go down a journey trying to work out why she's screaming seven and what that means. So you'll find out if you come and watch the film.
3: Yes. This is an 8-minute film. Did you try to get it down to 7 minutes at all?
4: We absolutely did. And we actually worked out that the time code of it, if you add all the numbers together, does become seven.
3: So oh, spooky. Oh, well, fantastic. So you can see Seven, the 8-minute film, in the Brave New Worlds 2 program on next Saturday, the 13th of June at 6:30. Now, you are also, Lauren, president of Women in Film and Television, and been doing a wonderful job there. And of course, each year, Women in Film and Television Victoria has been presenting Shifting the Gaze at the St Kilda Film Festival, where we, and I should say I'm a member of Women in Film and Television Victoria too, so I declare an interest here. We actually present filmmakers. They've been selected for St Kilda Film Festival already. They are female filmmakers, and what they do is they present their films and talk about them. Can you tell us about this year's Shifting the Gaze?
4: I can indeed. So this year, Shifting the Gaze is an incredible program. So, you know, we're very blessed and very honoured to be sponsors of the St Kilda Film Festival every year. And, you know, one of the benefits of our sponsorship are that we get to host this incredible program. The program is full of female and gender diverse practitioners. I'm not going to talk about the films themselves because you will have to come along and actually see them because they are phenomenal. But we will speak to some of the filmmakers at the end, and that program is next Saturday, the 13th of June at 3:30 p.m. off the top of my head. So you'll be coming for Brave New Worlds anyway, so you may as well come for a whole day.
3: Definitely. Go from one to the other. That sounds fantastic. And it's just such a wonderful opportunity for audiences to engage with female and gender diverse filmmakers, talk about their films, why they did certain things and why they didn't
4: 100%.
3: Do others.
4: And if you're a WIFIC member, so you will also get discounts to any film program, particularly Shifting the Gaze too. So become a member, it's only $60 a year, that's $5 a month, you know, same as a coffee. So we obviously have discounts. We're actually running a membership drive at the moment, so if you sign up for 3 years, you get about $20 off, so it's $130 for 3 years. So that's a huge, huge saving. So please come along. We have heaps of other things coming up too. So we've got a bit of a save the date for our annual WIFTmas event. So that's the 29th of July. So that's going to be at the Pride Centre again. So keep an eye out on our comms for that.
3: Right. And of course, WIFTmas is the Christmas in July for Women in Film and Television Victoria, yes?
4: It sure is. And it's open to anyone, regardless of gender. But it is a 200-plus person, all-guild screen networking event that we do. And we give away a heap of prizes and there's performances and it's a really phenomenal time. So, you know, it's a huge couple of months for us with our St Kilda Film Festival participation and then WIFTmas. So definitely now's the time to be a member.
3: Definitely. And you've got huge participation in the St Kilda Film Festival, Lauren. And we're speaking with Lauren Simpson, film producer, and you were... Can you tell us about the brief you were given for your participation in the panel? We discussed the dead horror genre and audiences panel.
4: Well, yeah, so I'm here. I'm actually standing at the middle of the Big Picture Filmmaker Day at the moment. So we've got a bunch of panels happening. So first up is Behind the Frames, which is a gorgeous look at gender diverse female animators. So that's happening at 12 p.m. So please come on down. And that's a WIFTvic sponsored panel. And then my panel that I'm on for We Don't Discuss the Dead. The brief I got for that was actually Richard Sawada, the festival director, emailing me going, hey, can you do this panel? Because I keep asking around for people to be a part of this panel and all roads seem to lead back to you. So I'd really like it if you did this panel. And it is always my pleasure to kind of jump in and have a conversation. But I'm joined on the panel with two incredible filmmakers from the St Kilda Film Festival. So you've got the film Parasomnia and The Dysphoria, fabulous horror films in their own right.
3: And Parasomnia was in the opening night.
4: Sure was. And it's a really fun look into a different way of doing horror. It's very video gamey, which I loved. Mm. And The Dysphoria is actually a beautiful trans story. I mean, beautiful with the horror, but it is a trans story, which has been traveling the world doing incredible things on the festival circuit as well. So definitely worth seeing. So that panel is, oh, goodness, a 2 p.m. I think is the time. But yes, I'm looking forward to that, and it's being moderated by Katie Page, who is the former vice president of WIFT, but now works with me at RSARC, which is really lovely. So we're going to be talking about how horror films get distributed. Obviously, we'll talk about Obsession and Backrooms and Iron Lung and all the, you know, creator economy stuff that's happening at the moment. And we'll talk about, you know, these incredible films that are in this particular festival. So excited for what that is.
3: Oh, that sounds fantastic. Lauren, when and where is the We Discuss the Dead Horror Genre and Audience panel?
4: So that will be today at 2 p.m. at JMC Academy.
3: Oh, yeah. Well, people have got time to get down there, so that's great. And now you're also a part of another panel, and it's from Turn Down to Triumph, I'd say. The Witchy Girls, making the show no one wanted. Oh, my goodness, can't believe that. Anyway, this is a panel.
4: Everyone wants it.
3: We did have the Witchy Girls and yourself on the show a few weeks ago, can you tell us about this panel?
4: Yeah, so we have been very blessed to be releasing this show live to live audiences over the past, 6 weeks. We sold out the Capitol back on the 3rd of May, which is really exciting, and then we've been posting live events ever since. And last night we actually had an encore screening where we screened all 6 episodes of the show back-to-back ahead of our final episode release, which is tomorrow. So you can catch the entire series, including episode 6, on the Comedy Republic YouTube channel. So essentially this particular panel, what we're going to be talking about is how we did it, because we made this entire series for very, very little money after we got rejected for funding and we just decided to stop waiting for permission and we just did it. So we're going to be doing a bit of a deep dive into the hows and whys we did it, and it's going to be opened up to filmmakers to kind of ask us any questions on, like, you know, tips and tricks and cutting corners. And if you do come on down, you might get to meet the Witchy Girls themselves. They may or may not be coming in drag, because we've got a huge few performances over the next couple of days. So they will be here for photo ops and having a fab time. So we'll laugh, we'll talk about the show, we'll screen some footage, and kind of go through it all. So on the panel, you've got the producers. I'm moderating the panel, but you'll have my co-producer, Annie. You'll have our director, Hayley, our DOP, Michael Lincoln, and then Robbie, a.k.a. Lazy Susan, and I believe Zelda Moon will be around as well. So it's going to be a really fun time. That's at 3:30, also at JMC.
3: Oh, that's fantastic. So, and of course, Witchy Girls, whether they're in drag or not, they're still a lot of fun.
4: They're incredible, and yes, we're very blessed to have such creative talent behind us.
3: Oh, fantastic. Well, Lauren, thank you so much for joining us on screen this morning. We wish you all the best with the, I think, you know, the numerous events that you're part of in the St Kilda Film Festival. All the very best.
4: Absolutely.
3: And for your energies and encouraging everybody in the industry too. So thank you very much for joining us this morning, Lauren.
4: Thanks so much for having me, Melinda.
3: A pleasure. Lauren Simpson, who is a producer in her and has had quite a few films in the St Kilda Film Festival happening, and the one is Seven. It's in the Brave New Worlds program this Saturday, the 13th of June. It's happening at 6:30, so that's next Saturday. But today you can get down to the panel. We discuss the dead horror genre and audiences, and that's happening today. And also the Witchy Girls making the show No One Wanted, and now, as Lauren says, everyone does, and that's happening at 3:30. And of course, Lauren Simpson joined us today, and she is the president of Women in Film and Television Victoria, and they're Shifting the Gaze program. They're going to be screenings and question and answer afterwards, and that's screening of films of female filmmakers and gender diverse filmmakers, and it's happening next Saturday, 13th of June at 3:30 at the St Kilda Film Festival. And you're listening to On Screen.
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3: Yes, and I think that occupation's been happening now for 76 years. And so we want to tell you about, the Children's International Film Festival is screening in Melbourne from Saturday the 6th of June to Sunday the 5th of July at the Classic Cinemas in Elsternwick, the Lido Cinemas in Hawthorne and the Cameo Cinemas in Belgrave. Oh, and thank you to those people who rang up, got tickets to Colony, the new film from the maker of Train to Busan. So hope you enjoy those tickets. And of course, next Saturday, get ready to indulge your love of cinema and indulge it for your loved ones, maybe, when you donate during our special radiothon next week. We'll have prizes for you. You can donate. We've got passes to Cinema Nova, to IMAX Cinema, Doc Play annual subscriptions. We've got Palace Cinemas. We've got Thornbury Picture House and the new Brunswick Picture House. We've got the Lido Cinemas. So lots for you next week. Tune in.

0: Good afternoon, listeners. This is the Dogs Program. We're the Council for the Defence of Government Schools, and we're here every Saturday to defend and promote public education. And we're not the only ones, of course, sticking up for public education. There's a group called Save Our Schools up there in Canberra, and Jane Caro has been holding the fort up there in Sydney. But we have a very interesting press release from Save Our Schools, from Trevor Cobold, where the independent schools have actually owned up to a major flaw in their funding model. There's a thing called bank grandparents that operates very well in favour of private schools. And we all know that private schools aren't about educating everyone the way the public schools are. And there's a fascinating article in Tuesday's June the 2nd's Age this week, where the private schools that have football teams, that is the best way, did you know, into the AFL, getting a job there. So it's jobs for the boys all the way. But the problem is that these football matches are so of so much interest to the people looking for jobs for the boys, that they've got a betting site, back your school and win real money. So private schools are about money and about sport, apparently, and, well, certainly about who knows who. But public education is about educating all of our children and giving everyone an opportunity. So let's hear, shall we, from Andy.
1: Thanks, Jane. Independent schools own up to a major flaw in the private school funding model. This is by Trevor Cobold, published on May the 26th. In an extraordinary development, Independent Schools Australia, ISA, has owned up to a fundamental flaw in how government funding of its schools is estimated. A media release issued by ISA reveals that 20% of families in independent schools receive financial support from other family members. It is an extraordinary admission because ISA is effectively admitting that its schools are overfunded. They are overfunded because income from other family members is not included in adjusted taxable family income, which is used to determine Commonwealth government funding of private schools. The median adjusted taxable income of parents in a private school determines the capacity to contribute CTC score, which in turn determines the base level of Commonwealth funding. Private schools are overfunded to the extent that income from other family members leads to underestimation of adjusted taxable income and the CTC score. The higher the proportion of students who have their fees partially or wholly paid by other family members, the greater the overfunding of a school. As a result, the extent of overfunding due to the bank of mum and dad will vary between schools. The financial support from other family members is commonly referred to as the bank of mum and dad, grandparents, many of whom are likely to benefit from generous tax concessions. It can also include financial support from other relatives. The bank of mum and dad is a major source of supplementary non-taxable income for many families. Apart from the payment of school fees, this financial support includes money for house deposits, cars, household assets, childcare, holidays, etc. This other income support frees up family income to be spent on school fees. The admission by ISA that other family members contribute to the payment of private school fees follows similar admissions by some individual independent schools. Two Sydney elite private schools have admitted that many grandparents paid the school fees for students. A spokesman for St Joseph's College said, "We have seen an increase in recent years in grandparents wishing to support their grandchildren through high school by providing financial assistance with school fees." The headmaster at Knox Grammar said, "Anecdotally, Knox has always had a number of grandparents paying fees, and that number is probably increasing with changes in how people invest." He also said that grandparents also paid for other items, such as excursions. At another Sydney independent school, half of all fee invoices are sent directly to grandparents. It is difficult to estimate the extent to which grandparents pay school fees. However, surveys by financial services firms indicate that a significant proportion do so. For example, the Industry Superannuation Fund, REST, found that almost one third of grandparents used their superannuation to pay school fees for grandchildren. A survey by the education finance company EdStart found that only half of families with children in private schools can afford the fees from their income, so it is hardly surprising that grandparents are helping. The Sydney Morning Herald reported that a Melbourne wealth management firm said that 70% of its clients are paying school fees for their grandchildren. It should be noted that ignoring income provided by other family members is just one source of overfunding of independent schools. Another major flaw in the private school funding model is that income of hundreds of millions from donations, investment income and other income from rental properties and the hire of facilities is also ignored in determining government funding. In addition, data provided to Senate Budget Estimates 2025-26 by the Commonwealth Department of Education showed that independent and Catholic schools are overfunded in all states and territories under the current model. That was in answer to question on notice SQ25-000647. The confession by ISA and other substantial evidence that the Bank of Mum and Dad is a significant source of income for parents in private schools should prompt an urgent review of how private schools are funded by the Commonwealth Government. The failure to take this additional source of family income into account results in overfunding of private schools and significant waste of taxpayer resources. Such a review should lead to a new model for funding private schools to ensure they are funded solely according to need. The basic principle behind government funding of private schools should only be to fill any gap between the base schooling resource standard and income from fees and other private sources. This funding should be conditional on private schools meeting the same social obligations and standards as public schools. Schools with private income above the resource standard should not be entitled to baseline government funding because it would extend their resource advantage over public schools. There is no inherent entitlement to taxpayer funding of private schools. The only responsibility of government is to ensure that children are not deprived of an adequate education because they attend a private school whose total resources are less than the community resource standard. And there's one reply to the independent schools own up to major flaw in the private school funding model. One Jean Ely says on May the 27th, "This is very unusual indeed. But the independent school lobby have attacked Jane Caro on the parental bankruptcy figures according to the ABC Media Watch. Trevor Cobbold should be congratulated that there is very little, if any, pushback on his figures. The private school lobby is very fierce and can be nasty." Over to you, Jean.
0: Well, thanks very much, Andy. And Dale and I have just been discussing the jobs for the boys in the AFL and remembering how it used to be for people from the working classes very often. But the other side of it is, of course, who'd want the job? Who'd want the job of being a professional footballer these days after what's happened to people like Danaher and so on? Their life expectancy and their brain expectancy is somewhat shortened. Anyway, let's go across to America, shall we? And Jeff Bryant, who is a great public supporter, school supporter, has written a very interesting article on the Conservative plan to dismantle public schools, which he believes in America is entering the home stretch. And as you know very well, Australia has seems to be absolutely certain to follow America. So I'll pass over to Dale, who's got Jeff Bryant's article for us.
2: Thanks, Jean. The Conservative plan to dismantle public schools is entering the home stretch. This is an excerpt from Jeff Bryant's article. The full article can be found at the Independent Media Institute's website, independentmediainstitute.org/our schools. In what has been touted as the golden age of school choice, the option that is most popular with American families to fund and attend their local public schools is gradually being made less viable. Take North Carolina, for instance. For years, the Republican-dominated state legislature has chosen to cut the state's funding for public schools, resulting in a decline in inflation-adjusted per-student funding of about 13% since 2003, according to the NC Budget and Tax Center. The Education Law Center's ELC 2025 National Ranking of State Education Funding Making the Grade report shows that the Tar Heel State is dead last out of 51 states in school funding effort, a measure of PK-12 public education funding as a percentage of the state's overall economic capacity, its GDP. North Carolina spent $12,193 per student during the 2022-2023 school year. That's $5,660 less than the national average, states WRAL News, citing the report. The state also ranks 46th in teacher pay. A decades-long legal struggle to bring North Carolina's school funding levels in line with its constitutional requirement, resulting from a state Supreme Court ruling in the Leandro versus State of North Carolina case back in 1994, culminated in a decision by the current court. The state Supreme Court was taken over by a Republican majority and dismissed the Leandro ruling on procedural grounds with no possible recourse. North Carolina lawmakers have also ramped up efforts to redirect taxpayer dollars for education to private operators through charter schools and private schools that opt into the state's school voucher program. Thanks to the legislators' efforts to ease the process for opening and expanding charter schools, the percentage of students enrolled in charters has steadily increased, surpassing 10% since 2022-23, raising the state's rank for charter school growth to fourth in the nation, according to the National Alliance for Public Charter Schools 2025 enrollment brief. And since the state opened its school voucher program to all families in 2023, North Carolina ranks 7th in voucher usage, with 3.4% of the state's public K-12 expenditures going to vouchers, an annual expenditure of $624 million based on the 2026 rankings by EdChoice. Not satisfied with these efforts to defund public schools, North Carolina lawmakers are now considering legislation to cap local property taxes, an important source for funding public schools in the state. Property taxes provide revenue for critical local services like public schools. Joanna Lefebvre, a policy analyst for the Center on Budget and Policy Priorities, tells Our Schools in an email. Property taxes are one of the most stable sources of revenue because they are insulated from economic downturns. In North Carolina, state funding accounts for 60% of school resources, while local funding, mostly from property taxes, contributes 23%. The federal government chips in only 17%. Despite the importance of property taxes as a revenue source for public schools, Republican lawmakers passed a bill to place a constitutional amendment on the November 2026 ballot that would give the state legislature the power to limit property tax increases. In Mecklenburg County, the state's second most populous county, which includes Charlotte, State Assembly member Brandon Lofton tells NC Newsline that the county has spent about $2.9 billion on items that are the state's responsibility, resulting in 700 teaching positions being funded completely by the county. In Orange County, one of North Carolina's wealthiest counties, the county budget for the fiscal year of 2027 is being hit with a barrage of higher costs, including the federal government's decision to slash reimbursements for food benefits for low-income families, known as SNAP. County officials blame state and federal funding cuts and persistent inflation for these increases. If these efforts to defund public schools seem like a coordinated campaign, that's because it is, and North Carolina's not the only state where this campaign is rolling out. Carol Burris, Executive Director of the Network for Public Education, a nonprofit that advocates for public schools, points to a common project among many states, mostly governed by Republican majorities, that are seeking to end democratically governed public education, she writes in an email to Our Schools. Under the guise of school choice, Burris says, they will eventually narrow choice for the majority of American families. The agenda was never hidden: create a school marketplace, then shift the burden from the public to families. This plan, according to Burris, drew its initial inspiration from the writings of the late economist Milton Friedman, who argued that education and other public services should be purchased as consumer goods in a commercial marketplace rather than provided as taxpayer-supported service, which is publicly governed as an essential infrastructure accessible to everyone. It's easy to see how Friedman's doctrine would be hugely popular with the wealthy who resent paying taxes for services other people use. Now, under the federal ascendancy of the Trump administration and state legislatures that are gerrymandered to ensure decades-long conservative rule, the campaign to dismantle public education appears to be entering its home stretch. In February 2026, Fox Business reported that five states were considering repeals of property taxes that generate 90% of school funding for local districts in those states. Some of these efforts have died in committee or failed during a floor vote, but a few have moved forward and have since been joined by newer efforts in other states to either curtail or end property taxes. Regardless of the details, the goal is to end or severely limit one of the primary funding sources for public schools. The goal has been long in the making. As the Institute of Tax and Economic Policy, ITEP, explains in a 2025 report, a once popular tax revolt in the 1970s and 80s resulted in over a dozen states enacting measures that limited local government's ability to tax property fairly and accurately. These property tax cuts and caps have devastating impacts on school funding. CBPP's Lefebvre explains, citing California's property tax cap policy known as Proposition 13. That measure, passed in 1978, resulted in per pupil funding declining from 18% above the national average to below average, a

expectations and decline in students' reading and math test scores. Instead of hamstringing local government's ability to raise revenue through property tax cuts and caps, Lefebvre says, states should support localities' flexibility to raise sufficient revenue to invest in excellent public schools. In Ohio, also ruled by a Republican majority, state lawmakers have dramatically reduced state funding for schools while rolling out privatization efforts such as charter schools and vouchers. While the state's effort to adequately fund its schools is not rock bottom, it barely clears the level, earning a C rating. In 2025, state lawmakers passed a flat income tax and abandoned their previously adopted plan to bring funding levels for high poverty school districts more in line with their wealthier school districts. As a result, the state's contribution to funding public education will decline from 47% in 2019 to just 32% in 2027. And Ohio has fallen from 35th nationally in the state share of K-12 revenue in 2002 to 45th in 2023. On the privatization front, Ohio is somewhat ahead of North Carolina, with 4.2% of the state's students receiving some kind of voucher to attend a private school or homeschool. There are also a large number of charter schools in Ohio, with 318 in 2020 to 2021, compared to 202 in North Carolina for the same period. Both states enrolled about the same number of students in charter schools in 2020 to 21, 119,100 in Ohio, compared to 125,913 in North Carolina. But Ohio's privately operated school sector may have an even more negative impact on school funding, especially in the state's largest districts. In 8 major urban districts, 80% of state education funding goes to privately run schools. These efforts by Ohio lawmakers to undermine the state's funding for public schools have put pressure on local governments to steeply raise property taxes, resulting in Ohio having the 8th highest property tax rate in the U.S. Indiana is another Midwestern state where a combination of state funding cuts and school privatization efforts is putting more pressure on local governments to raise property taxes, which has, in turn, prompted calls for property tax repeals. The state earned a D rating on ELC's funding effort report card. Indiana does not have a large number of charter schools, except in Indianapolis, where 62% of students are enrolled in charters. It, however, has a slightly higher percentage of students accepting school voucher money than North Carolina. The idea that revenue lost by capping or eliminating property taxes can be simply swapped out for sales tax increases is an especially unfair tax policy. The analysis found property taxes are especially important for funding public services because they are the most stable of the three major taxes: income, sales, and property, even in the face of economic downturns. Also, property taxes are less regressive than sales taxes, which require a greater share of income from people with less financial means and a lower share from people who are well off. Regardless of these realities, Republican leadership in Indiana's state capital is proceeding full steam ahead. Florida is the poster child of the conservative movement's long game to end public education. The Sunshine State ranked 47th in ELC's funding effort analysis for 2023. It had the third highest number of students enrolled in charter schools in 22 to 23, and the fourth highest percentage of students in these schools among all states. Meanwhile, it is number one in terms of the percentage of students using school vouchers. Florida state law already limits the annual increase in the assessed value, not market value, of homesteaded property. Nevertheless, Florida Governor Ron DeSantis is leading an effort to eliminate property taxes completely for homesteaded residents. Taking their cues from DeSantis, Republican lawmakers in the Florida legislature are moving with a bill that would place a constitutional amendment on the ballot in 2028, ending all property taxes.

0: attacks. A 2025 study by the Florida Policy Institute found that should the ballot referendum succeed, Florida school districts will lose $7.7 billion in districts that are already fiscally constrained, like Highlands County. Eliminating all property taxes would cost $60 million, or about 25% of all revenue. The federal government, under the leadership of President Trump, is doing its part in the conservative campaign to dismantle public education. Trump's proposed FY 2027 budget would slash $8.5 billion in federal funding for certain K-12 programs, and his administration is blocking $2 billion in congressionally approved grants for public schools in 2026. His Department of Education, under the leadership of Secretary of Education Linda McMahon, has withheld millions in federal funding for its full-service community schools program, as well as grants for special education, while expanding $60 million in grants to charter schools. In 2027, a nationwide federal school voucher program, which Trump pushed for and was approved by a Republican majority in Congress, will divert billions in funding from the U.S. Treasury to school vouchers, while harming funding for public schools. Back to you, Jean.
1: Well, thanks, Dale. 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
1: Well, we hope you're still listening to the dogs, and we've got a short budget item for you to consider. We've had Mr. Chalmers and Mr. Albanese and all the others, Mr. Abbott and company, ad nauseam on the budget, haven't we? And capital gains tax and one thing or another. But nobody's talking about money for public education or for students at university. Here's a little snippet for you.
2: Thanks, Jean. This is an article from The Guardian by Krishani Danji. Students would save $3 billion over a decade if Labor changed HECS indexation date by 5 months. University graduates would save more than $3 billion over a decade if the government changed the date of indexation on HECS debts, dubbed a broken system in its current form by independent MP Monique Ryan. About 3 million students and graduates will see their HECS debts increase by a combined $1 billion on Monday when they are indexed by 2.8%. HECS debts do not accrue interest but increase yearly based on the rate of inflation or the wage price index to maintain the real value of the money owed. Students make compulsory payments towards their HECS, which are collected and held by the tax office, but that money is not deducted from the debt until the person has filed their tax return. That is done after the debt indexes. Costings by the Parliamentary Budget Office, seen by Guardian Australia, show if the government changed the indexation date from June 1st to November 1st, after compulsory payments have been paid down, it would cost the budget's underlying cash balance $1.2 billion in foregone revenue over 4 years. Back to you, Jean.
1: Well, many thanks. Although the Labor are shortchanging public education, there's very little comfort to be found with the Coalition or the would-be Prime Minister, Ms. Hanson. But the Coalition, of course, can't see past the private schools, particularly the rather conservative Christian ones, and they have confirmed support for religious freedom in these schools, which really involves discrimination on the basis of religion, in spite of the fact that these schools are now getting more public money than public schools. Let's hear about this, shall we?
3: Thanks, Jean. Coalition confirms support for religious freedom in schools. Julian Lisa, ABC News. The Coalition is defending religious freedom in schools and pinning soaring private school fees on the Albanese government's inflationary public spending. Source, The Australian. Unveiling the Coalition's private schooling policy last night, opposition education spokesman Julian Lisa defended the right of religious schools to discriminate on the grounds of religious belief. Criticising Labor and the Greens for consistently attacking religious freedom and religious schools, Mr. Lisa backed legal rights for private schools to hire and fire teachers and enrol students based on religious doctrine. Unlike Labor, we will never indulge the fantasies of the Law Reform Commission who wanted to attack your very identity as Christian schools, Mr. Lisa said in a speech to Christian Schools Australia last night. We believe in parental choice, institutional autonomy, freedom of religion, and that schools with a faith mission should be able to remain genuinely faithful to that mission. Religious freedom is about allowing schools not just to teach but to model the doctrines of their faith without the threat of litigation. Religious schools want to educate, not litigate. The Australian Law Reform Commission recommended in 2024 that religious schools lose their Sex Discrimination Act exemption, which allows them to expel LGBTQIA+ students or sack teachers on the grounds of their sexuality, gender identity, or marital status. Teachers can be dismissed for being divorced or living with an unmarried partner, or if they are transgender or homosexual. The Commission had advised the federal government to amend the Fair Work Act to permit faith-based schools to give preference to hiring teachers who share their faith. The Albanese government shelved the changes after failing to reach bipartisan agreement with the coalition. Mr. Lisa told the gathering that the coalition will fight for parents to have the right to choose authentic, caring Christian communities where students can learn and experience the marriage of faith and reason in accordance with the faith of their family. He also defended tax deductions for donations to school building funds. Back to you, Jane.
1: Well, look, thank you very much, Andy. And you can see why, listeners, the Dogs are pro-public schools, because public schools are open for all students, all parents, all teachers, and all cleaners, and all principals. Public schools aren't interested in the private lives and private preferences of their employees and students and parents. That's not relevant to education. But let's have some international news, shall we?
4: Good afternoon, listeners. This week we're going to look at the commodification of education, the big business it's become, and the people who are promoting it. Firstly, I'm going to do an article. This is by Adam Laats, L-A-A-T-S, in Slate magazine, which is an online cultural left-liberal-leaning online magazine from the States. It says, "Wave goodbye to the last normal year for American schools. Thanks to Trump's big, beautiful bill, the 26-27 school year will look wildly different. As schools send children home for the summer, we need to recognise a frightening fact. This could be the last year of public schooling the way we've known it. Donald Trump's new school funding scheme, pushed through as part of the One Big Beautiful Bill Act, will kick in during the middle of the next school year in January 2027. It's going to create a financial tsunami for public schools. The real tragedy is that there's no mystery to it. We already know what will happen because the scheme is not really news at all. It brings us back to the bad old days, to the failed and inadequate divided school budgets from before the Civil War. Trump's plan brings back the devastating problem that our modern public school systems were designed to fix. The new program has been called a national voucher system, but in fact it's more like a private school subsidy. Here's how it will work. Taxpayers will be able to deduct up to $1,700 each from their federal taxes, whether or not they have children in schools. They can send that money, a dollar-for-dollar reduction in their federal taxes, to scholarship-granting organisations. Those SGOs, in turn, will distribute money to families to use for educational services, such as tuition discounts at private schools. Not every family will benefit. SGOs can give money only to families who earn under 300%. Of their area's median family income. It's also important is that the states will have to opt in, and every state will have to have some say in deciding which SGOs can participate. So far, we have 29 states officially signed up, and a complicated political back and forth going on in the rest. It's very different from the traditional voucher programs that started in the 1990s. Unlike vouchers, the money goes to the SGOs, not directly to families. Most crucially, the money will not be coming directly out of state education budgets. It will come from federal coffers, and that fact has tempted some Democratic governors, such as New York's Kathy Hochul, to flirt with the idea of opting in. At the school district level, however, the potential budget damage could be severe. Every student who leaves their local public school to take the subsidised private education will take their state funding away with them. School budgets are cumbersome to change, with many fixed costs, such as buildings and personnel. Even if the number of students at public schools drops suddenly due to Trump's private school subsidy, along with the funding that accompanies them, it will take time for schools' financial liabilities to go down accordingly. Principals and teachers get the same salary whether their school has 500 students or 300. Buses cost the same whether they transport 100 students or 50. Furnaces cost the same whether they warm 1,000 students or 300. It's a frightening prospect. Funding will drop off a fiscal cliff, but costs will stay the same, for the short term at least. The money has to come from somewhere, so districts will be forced to cut basic educational services. As public schools totter, more families might be tempted to take the subsidy and leave public schools, creating a dizzying budgetary downward cycle. To be sure, Trump's subsidy will provide a bonanza for some large established private schools with existing fundraising infrastructure could see a huge cash infusion. The new law doesn't limit the amount of benefits families can receive, so theoretically a school could pocket sky high tuition paid for with Trump's subsidy. And just as with traditional state-funded vouchers, some affluent families who already attend public schools could receive a significant subsidy. In my upstate hometown of Binghamton, New York, the 300% median income limit would include families making up to $190,000 per year. In such a city as Alexandria, Virginia, the cap would jump to almost $341,000. The very wealthiest families would be excluded, but there are plenty of well-off families who could participate. There's still a lot of unanswered questions. What may be most important is that we don't know which states will opt in. The states that do will have to decide what kinds of scholarship-granting organisations can take part, but we're not sure yet what the rules will be. States could, possibly, cut out certain types of schools or certain types of programs. For example, a state could insist that participating SGOs observe public school anti-discrimination laws, or they might not be able to. We just don't know. We also don't know how many taxpayers will take advantage of the program. There will be 138 million people eligible, but it seems unlikely they will all take part, given the filing requirements. Even if only a fraction of taxpayers participated in the new program, though, the cost could be staggering. For instance, if 48 million taxpayers gave their $1,700 to private schools instead of to the federal government, the reduction in the amount of money the federal government receives in income taxes would be more than the entire current budget of the Education Department. Would the money come out of the education budget or serve as another excuse to cut that department's funding? We don't know, and we won't know until it's too late. It's just as important, we have no idea if this radical funding scheme will survive after Trump's presidency. For private schools thinking about expanding their fundraising systems to take advantage, that uncertainty will likely serve as a hard break. Like businesses trying to negotiate Trump's erratic tariffs, private schools might not want to invest in a short-lived experiment. But even given all the uncertainty, there's no doubt that this subsidy will devastate public schools, if only in the short term. Like other choice programs, the hardest hit districts will be in rural areas, including those in red states. In Texas, for instance, staunch conservative legislators have defied Trump and ardently opposed the expansion of voucher plans because of the ruinous impact on their public schools' budgets. And in other red states like Alabama, existing cuts to federal education spending have decimated school budgets in rural areas, harming Trump's most dedicated fans. There are a lot of question marks about how the specifics will play out, but we do know how this will play out in general because we've been here before. For the first 50 years of the United States' existence, all public schooling limped along financially, hamstrung by the kinds of subsidies Trump is bringing back. In those early years, every state split up their education budgets among a variety of schools. They sent dribs and drabs to a variety of private schools and subsidised academies. They sent the never enough remainder to public schools. It was worse for everyone everywhere. New York City's experience shows the dangers. Through 1825, the city split up its state funding among a wide variety of public and private schools. In 1824, for instance, the city sent a measly $16.38 to the School of Christ Protestant Episcopal Church to teach 12 students. It paid $554.19 to educate 406 school children at the Catholic St. Patrick's Cathedral School. After 21 private schools got their cut, the remainder went to public schools. It was not enough to pay for a decent education at any of the schools, public or private. Worst of all, given the financial disincentives, there simply weren't enough schools for New York's children. Of the city's 30,560 children, school leaders found only 21,866 attended any school at all. It didn't fix all their problems, but in 1826, the New York City leaders opted out of their private school subsidies. they've sent their entire state education budget to the city's public schools. By eliminating double costs for buildings, teachers and supplies, the city was able to offer more schooling for more students in the expanding public school system. By the 1840s, Horace Mann of Massachusetts hoped to copy the New York program in his state. As the state's first Secretary of Education, Mann painstakingly collected statistics to prove to voters how damaging the subsidies were. With two separate school systems, one public, one private, most districts could afford to offer only 6 months of public schooling a year. Parents who wanted more schooling had to subsidise it out of pocket. Mann persuaded voters to increase their own taxes by a smaller amount than those out-of-pocket fees, and used the money to provide 10 months of public school per year. There was enough left over to provide training for teachers, to increase teacher pay, improve school buildings and offer free textbooks. Due to the obvious benefits, in the decades before the Civil War, voters across the northern United States opted out of private school subsidies. In the South, however, states continued to subsidise private schools and academies, in part to ensure that the benefits of public schooling would not spill over to educate enslaved Southerners. We can see the results, and they serve as a stark warning from the past about our educational future. States that continued private school subsidies had far worse educational outcomes. In 1840 in Massachusetts, for example, just over 1% of white adult males were illiterate. Back then, the census did not ask about literacy amongst non-white Americans. In New York, just under 4%. In a highly privatised Georgia, in contrast, the number was 19%. In North Carolina, which also continued to use its education budget to subsidise private schools, the number was 27% of illiterate adults. Certainly those numbers reflect other factors, including the legacy of Puritan emphasis on literacy and the overall increased education funding in the North. Yet we cannot ignore the facts of the case. States that split up their education funding among private and public schools consistently offered far worse education to all. Now Trump's budgetary wrecking ball threatens to return us to those dismal conditions. He's using federal dollars, not state ones, to sweeten the deal. But in the end, the result will be the same. The cause will be the same too. No one will be able to say we didn't see it coming. I thought that was just an excellent historical perspective on state funding versus private school funding and how it plays out in the long term. Anyway, with that, I'm going to wish you a really nice weekend. Bye-bye.
1: Well, many thanks, Jeff. It's always interesting to go overseas, isn't it? And he takes us to interesting places. But let's have a break, shall we?
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1: Well, we hope you're still listening to the Dogs program, because this is the best part of it. The earlier part was a bit depressing, I'm sorry. Things are not good for public education in our democracies at the moment, because our democracies are in trouble. But there's still a lot of good work going on, and our public schools are still the best. Any private school is only ever just not up to scratch when it comes to public education. But the Australian Education Union celebrated Public Education Day on May the 28th with some very interesting interviews. One of them was with author Kathy Lett talking to her favourite teacher. And we thought you'd like to hear who this favourite teacher was and let him speak for himself. So let's hear it, shall we?
2: Thanks, Jean. Celebrating public education. On the 28th of May, we celebrated National Public Education Day, a time to recognise the central role that public schools, preschools and TAFE institutes play in strengthening the social, economic and cultural fabric of our society. The AEU was marking National Public Education Day with the launch of Class Acts, a documentary series about the power of public education. This heartwarming series features the personal stories of high-profile Australians and how public education shaped their lives. AEU Federal President Corinna Haythorpe said the documentary reveals the less well-known life story of the teacher that made a difference to their lives and culminates in a reunion of the interviewee and the teacher. Public Education Day is a day to celebrate Australia's public education system, the teachers, principals and education support staff that work within the system, and the students that attend public schools, preschools and TAFE, Ms. Haythorpe said. It is a day to recommit to properly valuing and supporting public education in every community across Australia. The documentary series Class Acts provides an opportunity to showcase the positive impact of Australia's public education system and publicly reinforce Australia's world-class public education system. The documentary profiles many Australians, including Larissa Berendt, AO, Craig Challen, Gina Chick, Peter Grest, Justin Hazelwood, Kathy Lett, and Professor Yalma Yunupingu. Now, here's an excerpt from the first episode of Class Acts, which profiles English teacher Rob Adams, who taught for many years at Sylvania High School. Among his students was Kathy Lett.
11: And I think everybody's got one teacher who inspired them, and they can think back that where one stands out. And for me and my girlfriend, it was definitely Mr. Adams.
12: I'm Rob Adams. I spent 40 years as a teacher with the Department of Education, New South Wales.
13: As well as being a lifelong teacher in the public system, Rob's also a product of public education.
12: It gave me an education that my parents could never have afforded. I came from a working class family. Father was a panel beater, spray painter, and I certainly wouldn't be who I am without that opportunity. It sent me to a teacher's college where I came across wonderful people who opened my eyes.
13: Rob's teaching career eventually brought him to Sydney.
12: I started teaching at Sylvania High School in 1970. I taught Kathy in years 9 and 10, and I taught her English.
11: Mr. Adams won us over from the moment he walked in.
12: Look, I remember that she was a lively person. Very smart, very intelligent. She was fun. You need the sort of kids who will throw out a few challenges and get the other kids going. You had to be on your toes when you had Kathy in the class because she had a mischievous streak.
13: But for Kathy, Rob Adams' class offered something special.
11: He never made me feel small. He used to make me feel big, and it gave me confidence. And when I wrote my first novel, aged about 18, I don't know whether I would have had the confidence to have done that without his encouragement. What I loved about him is that he didn't talk down to us. From the minute he walked into the room, he treated us as equals. He didn't judge us.
13: Over the years, many of Rob's former students wrote to him.
12: Some of these cards are the best references I've ever had. Better than anything written by a school inspector. I just wanted to add an extra thank you for all the time you put into teaching our 2 and 3 unit classes. You're a great teacher, a nice person, who somehow even managed to make Alexander Pope interesting. Best wishes to you and your family for the future. And that's from Tricia Thorgood. Yeah, I remember Tricia. She was one of my 3 unit students. Mr. Robert Adams, you are unlike any other English teacher I've ever had. You're a teacher, deputy principal, but the best thing you are is a good friend. Your student, Melissa Lataro, she was one of my Year 7 students. I do remember Melissa. To Mr. Adams, thank you for being such a great deputy and a great friend. I will miss you, sir, from Sarah Winders in Year 9. What I really like is a great friend. Now, when kids say you're a friend, they mean they recognise that you care about them. It chokes me up to read this. And I was a deputy principal, so I was responsible for much of the discipline in the school. You were seen as the tough guy, but they could see through that. And I like that. You have done a lot for this school and a lot for me. You really did have a good job here because you got to teach me. We will miss you. See you, sir, Kirsty. Now, Kirsty was a problem child. She was always in trouble, but she was a funny kid. Here's a kid that I would have disciplined any number of times, probably for being cheeky, for doing the wrong thing, probably smoking behind the toilet, who knows. But for all that, they know through it all, you care about them, and I think that's important.
2: If you'd like to see the entire episode and series, you can go to www.classacts.tv. Back to you, Jean.
1: Well, thanks to that teacher and the AU and the Class Act, which they've got up on their website. 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
3: 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A world of opportunities. We offer a wide range of programs and experiences to help them thrive. 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Tailored learning support. We know every child learns in their own way. That's why we provide tailored learning support to help each student do their best. Our programs meet different student needs. This includes high potential and gifted students, students with additional needs or disability, and those who need wellbeing support. A welcoming community. Our school is a place where students from all backgrounds feel safe, respected, and part of the community. We value diversity and fairness. Your child will learn and grow in a school that celebrates who they are. We prepare students to be confident, well-rounded, global citizens. And now some facts and figures from the My School website. The current enrolment, 750. And the ICSEA value, slightly above average, 1,039, representing a diverse urban seaside community. The upper 25% of socio-educational advantage makes up 16% of students. The second quartile, 30% of students. The third quartile of socio-educational advantage, that is below 50%, is 34%, and the lowest quartile of SEA makes up 19% of students, with 48% having a language background other than English and 3% Indigenous students. The finances, recurrent grants from the Australian Government of $3.13 million and from the New South Wales Government, $11.9 million. Private fees at another $601,000 and other private contributions, $73,970. And that comes to $21,347 per pupil. The capital, $2.8 million over 3 years. And back to you, Jane.
1: congratulations to Sylvania High School. But now the time is getting away from us, so it's up to me to remind you that Radiothon will be here in 2 weeks, and the Dogs have got to raise nearly $5,000. So we're hoping that you will ring in to 3CR and pledge some money for the Dogs program. I'd like to refer you to our website at www.adogs.info. But I'd like now to thank our wonderful producer Dale and her offsider Andy, and of course Jeff, and from all of us here at 3CR, it's bye for now.

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0: Hey, I'm Erin, and welcome to this special edition of The Boldness. The Boldness is 3CR's program about lived experience of disability. Listeners of The Boldness will be familiar with RAF. I'm filling in for RAF today, and I'm new to 3CR. So happy to meet you, and I hope that you enjoy this podcast. Up the top, I might just give some content warnings. We may talk about discrimination against both people with disability and the LGBTQI plus community. And there may be some other topics that come up along the way, but I'll make sure to flag those as we go along. So today I'm lucky enough to be joined by some folks from Rainbow United. And Rainbow United is a self-advocacy group run by and for people in the Rainbow community with intellectual disabilities and acquired brain injuries in Victoria. They fight for queer and disability rights and support each other. They meet fortnightly to speak up about issues that are important to their community. And here to speak with me about Rainbow United, I have Sarah. She is a proud Black transgender woman and dyke. She has intellectual disability and acquired brain injury. Sarah works as the peer worker for Rainbow United. How are you, Sarah?
1: I'm pretty good. How are yourself?
0: Yeah, great. Thank you. And now I'd also like to introduce Mags. Mags is a queer person living with chronic health and psychosocial disability. They are the project worker for Rainbow United. Hey, Mags.
2: Hey, Erin.
0: How's it going?
2: Yeah, not bad.
0: Thank you both for being here. And I'm excited to learn more about Rainbow United and to ask you some questions about both of your lived experience as well. So my first question, what is Rainbow United?
1: Rainbow United is a self-advocacy group with people with intellectual disability and brain injury required. We're going all over Australia, hopefully one day. And it's for people that can't get out in small towns, they're isolated and everything else. And we got the quote as well, we are each other, rainbow family. Go over to you, Max.
2: Thanks, Sarah. That was, I don't even know what to add. That was very well put. I would say I see you guys doing lots of stuff together to speak up about your rights as queer people with disabilities, and you also support each other, as you say. Yeah. And support members who might not have a lot of community around them.
0: That's great, and great to know. Also part of why it exists. Is there anything else you'd like to add about why Rainbow United started, either of you?
1: When it did start, it was Rainbow Pride in Gippsland, and we didn't have anything up our way. So Miranda helped to start this group up a long time ago. Then we changed to Rainbow United because we're wide. That's when we got our website up and everything else.
0: Mm. And I'll come back to that, but you have just launched your website as well. So congratulations on that. I'm sure it was a big effort. Can you tell me, in your words, what is self-advocacy, Sarah? I'll start with you.
1: With people with disabilities speaking up for some rights and in the community. And if something is not quite right, we will talk to each other and see what we can do to improve it. And it's nothing about us without us. That's another quote we use. So we're trying to make people stronger and work together. Go for it, Megs.
2: Again, Sarah, you've done such a great job. I don't even know what I would add. I think, yeah, maybe just as you've said, self-advocacy is about people with lived experience knowing what they want and knowing what's best for them and their community and speaking up about that. And I love that quote that you said, nothing about us without us. It's important to remember. Yeah.
1: I had part of that quote at the International Women's with Disability in Melbourne conference, and I told them the rest of it.
0: Yeah, wow. it's good to know that we have people like yourselves out there fighting for us, and anyone can do this work too in some ways, in their own communities, at an organisation, in their personal relationships. And I'm sure it's great skills to have to advocate for yourself in your life and have agency. On that point, what are some of the challenges that are facing people who are both LGBTQIA+ or queer and living with a disability? There's a unique challenges. Can you tell me more?
1: Yeah, some people don't believe that we're part of the queer community because we've got a disability. They don't think we have any right to do it, and sometimes the community don't think that we are part of the queer community. Then you got some support workers, they are queer phobic or transphobic and everything else. And there's a lot of racism out there about who we are and everything else. So it makes it hard. And sometimes if you got to do things and your support worker won't take you there, that makes it so hard and everything else. So you got to fight for that and fight for everything else just to be heard. And that is some of it. And plus doctors, health system, sometimes they're not really good either. Like my friend had a stroke and she was in Alfred. And this person kept calling her a sir. And I told her three times, or calling her a sir. And she had you could see her nappy and everything else. From the seizure, she ended up having a slight stroke from it as well. And, So it's pretty hard. And if you're in a small town, so isolated, and everybody knows it's everybody's business, that's where it's very hard if you're part of that you can't look out for yourself. You've got that much on top of your body and everything else. And this where this will come in and really good for these people to contact us to help them out and everything else before they commit suicide. We lost too many people for being in small towns as well, and nobody says a word about it. Go on, Mags.
0: Before you jump in there, Mags, I do also just want to flag that suicide is a big problem in our community. And if you or someone you know is struggling with feelings or thoughts of suicide, you can contact Lifeline Australia at 131114. And there are lots of other helplines available that I will provide for you in the show notes of this podcast. Mags, go ahead.
2: Thank you. Thanks, Erin. Thanks, Sarah. Yeah, it's a great point that you made, Sarah, about queer people with disabilities have to deal with the queer phobia, the transphobia, homophobia, whatever it might be, and also the ableism and everything that comes with that, things not being accessible for people with disabilities. Sometimes what I hear you guys, the members of Rainbow United talking about in your meetings or in your conversations together is that you might go to a queer service or a queer event, which is for people in the Rainbow community, but it might not be accessible for people with disabilities. And then you might go to a disability organisation or something, that is set up for people with disabilities, but you don't have your identity or your sexuality as a queer person understood or supported or celebrated is the other thing too. So I think I'm seeing that things are getting better in that way. There's more understanding that there are lots of people in the queer community who do have disability, and that we should be included like anybody else. And you're right, Sarah, that's where Rainbow United is so important.
0: Yeah, definitely. And it's great to know those places exist. And Sarah, you did speak about the specific challenges that someone like yourself faces with not only being queer having intellectual disability, acquired brain injury, being in a regional remote area, being a Black person, how do you manage that within yourself?
1: When I'm in a small town, I tell them, I says, mate, I've got intellectual disability, brain injury, so I feel sorry for you. I said, don't feel sorry for me. I'm a happy person, and I tell them that I'm transgender and everything else. And I says, oh, okay. And sometimes they walk away, and sometimes they want to know more things as well. And I'm not ashamed to tell them things as well. Plus, I got old photos of what I used to look like, and I showed Megs what I used to look like. And to me, I've been out for that long now, and I don't care what people think.
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2: Yeah, that's wonderful. And for me, what I'm hearing from you and how I feel as well is pride. And that's so important in any marginalized community, but it can be really challenging to have pride. But it sounds that you've really found some strategies and ways to have pride. Myself also as a disabled queer person, you know, that can be challenging, but community, I feel, is everything. It really helps us be strong, as you've said. Can you tell me more about some of the services that Rainbow United provide for the community?
3: We get people who might not have anyone around them to support and things like that. So they can get on our website and send us an email or talk to us on a phone. And if they're not feeling really good, if they're feeling really down and out, I'm not a psychologist, so I can't say that. But on our webpage, we got like Fallen of the Hub and all of that. And they can look up there as well and talk to somebody to help them through the dark side and things like that. So our service, it provides everything for anybody. Long as they're part of the queer community and disability, we don't mind. We'll help. We don't care what religion you are as well. We don't care. We're not judgmental on anyone. And if you're judgmental, you're disappointing everyone else. And that's where we are pretty good. We let people know events coming up as well, and they can see our blog and everything else on our webpage. So it's got heaps on it, and it's really good. You go, Mags.
2: Yeah, Mags.
4: Thanks, Sarah.
2: Love to hear from you from the organisation perspective too, what supports are available and how those come about also would be interesting.
4: Oh, sure. So, wow, the Rainbow United is a group that's run by and for its members, and they employ me as their project worker. So my job is really just to support them to meet the goals of their project, which is really to make their group stronger. And they're doing such a great job of that. I would say that, what you mentioned, Sarah, you guys accept anyone as long as they're an adult, so over 18. Is that right, Sarah? Yeah. Over 18, identify as being in the queer community and have either intellectual disability and acquired brain injury, like one or the other or both. I see you guys supporting each other, giving each other information about your rights, speaking up about issues that are important to you. You're also having a bit of a chat recently, Sarah, about wanting to get into talking to organisations about how they can actually be better for queer people with intellectual disability and acquired brain injury. Yeah, and that's maybe something that you're feeling out and might be an option in the future.
3: Yeah. Like we've done some with Thornup Harbour. We've done a film with Thornup Harbour. With health and all of that, Easy English, and we've done one with Rainbow Inclusive Voices as well. And we're doing one, How to Be Safe in Public, with the film crew and everything else. And I'm part of that. So I'm part of Rainbow Rights as well. So I double dip and quadruple dip in everywhere else.
4: How many self-advocacy groups are you a part of in total, Sarah?
3: I'm with getting a double dip and quadruple dip in everywhere else.
4: How many self-advocacy groups are you a part of in

0: Yeah, as well, we're doing that one. And sometimes I get overworked on Zoom. And plus, I've done filming for Voices on the Table as well, with self-advocacy and their new webpage.
1: You're in high
0: So I'm
1: demand.
0: pretty busy.
2: It's usually the way, isn't it? The people like yourself who are out there and care as much as you do, they're always working hard to the point of maybe some fatigue at times, right? I'd imagine, Sarah.
0: Yeah, a little bit, but it's not really work for me. I'm enjoying
2: That's
0: it.
2: great. That's great. Yeah. We need people like you fighting for us. You mentioned the website, so maybe we can get into that a little bit. My interests in my personal work are actually around digital accessibility, and it's something I'm really interested in and passionate about. How do you feel about being able to access the digital world as someone with an intellectual disability and acquired brain injury? And someone who's queer, what does it mean to have access to resources like Rainbow United
0: Oh,
2: on online
0: because
2: in an online sense? Yeah.
0: because they can have easy access over the internet, and some lives are living in small little towns and everything, and sometimes lives are far away, and they have not have health issues. They can zoom in and talk to us on Zoom as well, and they can send us a email to hello@rainbowunited.org.au. I think that's right, isn't it? Yeah. And plus we got a scan too, QR code on our website as well. And plus there's a lot of other things. If they're on it and somebody walks in, they can click on leave straight away. And nobody knows they were on it, so they were safe and things like that. And that's what we want to do for people, make them safe no matter where they are and everything else. I think that you go now, Max.
1: Yeah, no, you've put that really nicely, Sarah. When you guys were co-designing your website, so that was when you worked with Blick Creative, you did a couple of different sessions with them, and you got really stuck into exactly what you wanted your website to be like. And a lot of that conversation was about how important it is for it to be accessible, and all the different ways, all the different things that needed to go into the website to make sure that it was really accessible. And I like that you mentioned, yeah, what's that feature called, Sarah? It's called Quick Exit or something like
0: Yeah,
1: that.
0: it's
1: That
0: always on that page.
1: Yeah, you guys put that in there because I think I'm remembering a conversation you had about how it's important for people to be able to come out in their own time. And there might be people going on the website who don't want other people to necessarily know their business. And that's something you put in so that people can, yeah, like easily keep their own business private.
0: We got everything on it, and that's what's really good on the web page. It's just not, so they got that. And plus, they got Saru's as well. And Saru's, they got so many other things on their web page as well. It's just not us. And what's so great, we're the only one that got, I think it's more self-advocacy in Victoria than anywhere else in Australia. And we are so proud of that.
2: Yeah, that's wonderful.
0: Yeah, so we got a lot of things going on and everything else. Sometimes it's pretty hard to pick out what's what, and sometimes it's pretty good.
2: And it sounds like not only are you everywhere in the community and working with all these other great organizations and collectives, which is great to know for anyone who's listening and maybe Rainbow United isn't the fit for you, but there may be other supports out there. Can you've already sort of told me how we can get in touch, but did you want to recap on that? How can someone get in touch with Rainbow United?
0: Yeah.

0: can send an email, hello@rainbowunited.org.au. Phone number's 0493 313 533. And we got a scanner covered on our webpage as well. So everyone's got a smartphone these days. Just put your camera on and scan it. Then you just press a button and you're in our webpage as well. So, yeah, and I just want to make a thank you for the people that helped to set the webpage up. We are co-designer for the whole website with Blick Creator, who helped us make it. You want to say anything, Max?
1: No, you've said it perfectly, Sarah. What can I add? Well done.
0: And we got a live gig coming up. If you like to come out.
2: Yeah, totally. Yeah,
0: it's
2: can you?
0: It's at the gala in Warrigal.
2: Okay.
0: It's a three-course meal. It is great times. It's a queer community thing.
2: Yeah.
0: It's run by Gippsland Inc. Yeah, so it's really good. This will be my fourth time, I think.
2: Wonderful. I will make note of that and share that with our audience as well.
0: I don't think that many tickets are left, but
2: that's okay.
0: And they've got specials, and they've got specials for disability as well. Mm-hmm. You've got a healthcare card.
2: Mm. That's great.
0: And if anybody wants to join us, as long as they've got intellectual disability, brain injury, part of the queer community over 18, you're welcome to join.
2: Awesome. Thank you so much, Sarah and Mags, for your time today. And shout out Rainbow United. The work you're doing is awesome. So thank you so much.
0: That's okay, Aaron. You have a good day.
1: Thanks for having us.
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0: Good afternoon, and welcome to Boldness on 3CR 8:55 AM. The Boldness is a disability-led radio program talking about lived experience of disability, and I am your host today. My name is Raf. Today, we have got the absolute pleasure talking with Kalida Sari, who is an independent artist from Perth. She's set to release her new single, I Survive, which is a powerful reflection on resilience shaped by a life-threatening medical experience. We're in for an absolute treat, and there's a special giveaway. As a big hint, a long time ago, Kalida did win the Grace Darling Hotel Songwriting Competition. Hello, Kalida. How are you feeling there?
1: Hello. I'm feeling great, thanks. How are you?
0: Oh, look, we've had a good time. Listeners, Kalida and myself have been in a bit of a chat beforehand, talking about the interview. Kalida, look, essentially you're a musician with life experiences. How about you tell us a little about your life and your musical influences?
1: Well, I grew up in Perth along the Swan River. It was kind of a almost semi-rural kind of childhood, but we're only 20 minutes from the actual centre of Perth. But that was Perth back then. I grew up listening to my parents' records. My dad had the most fantastic record collection. He used to have like a whole wall full of vinyls, and it was everything from like the most experimental jazz to country to pop music and classical and everything else in between. And I developed a love for country and folk music and pop music from those records from a very early age, and just sang along to them to enjoy them, and then realised after a few years, I think I can actually sing. So started learning some instruments when I was younger. I think I learned guitar at 11 or 12 and piano at about 10. And singing lessons when I went into high school.
0: And so, like, when you had reached that good old age of sweet 16, what happened then? You started performing then. What were your experiences like performing as a 16-year-old in the music scene? What was that like?
1: Well, it was kind of a bit terrifying. You had to learn very quickly to be comfortable with a completely male-dominated environment. It was a bit tough. There weren't many opportunities for female musicians back then. But I stuck it out. But it was back then, Perth was mainly just would only really have gigs for boy, like male, all male bands that were like either grunge or, you know, kind of indie kind of rock bands. So being a young female folk singer was not the easiest thing to get gigs with, but I got a few gigs, and luckily I looked older than I was, so I could get into the pubs to actually perform.
0: Yeah, well, look, you said I can go back to the 1980s. I identify as one of the dinosaurs that are still living. I remember when fake IDs started when you're about 15, 16 or so. This is back.
1: Oh, yeah.
0: In the 1980s.
1: Yeah.
0: So, but that kind of like is that this is kind of like one of the, Kalida, from a musical perspective, is that, okay, it's a male-orientated industry, especially in Perth, as you're starting off as a 16-year-old, what did you encounter, let's say, sexism or discrimination, or do you think it was more difficult because of being female and being young?
1: Oh, incredibly difficult. I think it's, God, there's so much, there's so many Me Too stories I have that I've forgotten about them, most of them. And it was unfortunately just par for the course back then. As a female musician, you know, we'd all share stories of, you know, the creepy guys that you'd have to go into the recording studios with. That was the only way you could get a demo done, or, you know, the kind of the creepy older guys at the bars and stuff waiting for you to come off stage and being inappropriate. And yeah, there was definitely an incredible amount of sexism, and there still is in the music industry. I mean, what are we, like 23%, I think, of the music industry? So it was just worse back then. And it seemed like it was going to be an uphill slog, and it really was. And yeah, it was, yeah, there are a lot of situations that I really would die to know if my daughter ever got into those situations myself. So I hope things have changed a little bit, but we've still got so far to come. We really do. And back then, I didn't know I was disabled, but that definitely didn't help things. And there's still, like, when, you know, you ask industry professionals about how to get ahead, there's still this kind of old school idea of, like, you know, going to gigs and trying to meet the right people and schmoozing and stuff like that. And as an autistic ADHDer, that is virtually impossible for me. I don't know how to schmooze. I do it very badly, and it's like, it's really backfired quite a few times.
0: Well, it's a clear kind of thing. I don't think it's backfired because, look, as much as what you think you might, it could have backfired really badly. But look, let's look at the up and the bright side of it, is that you probably started off and you actually got a bit of a kick, like you worked hard and you got a bit of talent there. Like, for example, like to win the Grace Darling Award. But before that, is that you had a song that was included on a local compilation album, and it was called I Need More. This is rock and roll at its best. at its best, eh?
1: And when, my little folk song, so rock and roll.
0: Yeah, look, and it kind of like is, so you, I reckon you kind of like, so basically you sort of like, it's tough, you survived a bit, and we're going to get into this a little bit later on, and then she came up with this other excellent title. I just want to listen to these songs from the titles. Envious Eyes?
1: Yep.
0: Tell us about Envious Eyes.
1: Oh, Envious Eyes. That was, again, before I knew that I was autistic or ADHD. It was more kind of about looking at the world through a lens of wishing I was more, wishing I had more, wishing, you know, I didn't have mental illness, that life wasn't, I didn't live in a patriarchy, you know, like, yeah, but it was kind of like an angsty teenage song about just being sad and depressed and like just nobody really kind of seeing the world the way that I saw the world. Now I know that it's probably also to do with the fact that I was autistic and ADHD, so I saw the world very differently to everyone else. Yeah.
0: Yeah, but would you describe that as a waste of time?
1: Diddle. Definitely not. Every song is a learning experience, and every life experience is a learning experience. And great material for songs. There's nothing better than a bit of trauma to get the creative juices flowing.
0: Yeah, look, and sort of like you've been as part of this going through chasing ambition, putting it all out there, part of your life journey, you came across to Melbourne and what happened?
1: Well, I came over to pursue acting and music, and I was very, very naive and full of hope and thought I was going to conquer the world. I think I tried to do too much. I think I bit too much off.
0: Yeah, it's a common autistic
1: And
0: trait, I'd reckon, based on my
1: yeah.
0: experience of autism.
1: Yeah, it was I tried to do everything. I tried to do three different professions and some night school and and a day job. So it the acting kind of slowly took off, but I got a bit disillusioned with the industry and kind of realized eventually that I would always really be wondering how to pay my rent, and I didn't want to spend my whole life like that. So I kind of, but I did hit autistic burnout numerous times. I just didn't have a word for it because I didn't know I was autistic. So I kind of, I think the disillusionment was intertwined with the burnout. And so I did actually have some success, but I couldn't continue on with it. So
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1: Spent,
0: So you actually did this little thing of chasing success, like it's called burnout. So what
1: yeah.
0: happens when you burn out and you're creative? Well, you go to London, don't you?
1: Yes, to have a nice little time to chill out, because London's a perfect place to do some recovery and have a relaxing time. I'd fallen in love with an English boy, and he lost his sponsorship visa, so I was really burnt out, and the thought of an adventure sounded really exciting, and a break from just constantly grinding away trying to get acting and music work. It was I was exhausted. Went to London for a bit and realized pretty quickly that I didn't want to spend the rest of my life doing unqualified jobs anymore, because it was really hard, and I was sick of being treated badly basically in those jobs. So I decided to come back and finish my first degree, so I wouldn't have to wouldn't have to work
0: What
1: in an
0: was that? What
1: unqualified
0: was
1: job.
0: that? What was that first degree?
1: It was arts, in majoring in the first one was theatre arts and film and television, and I changed decided to change my major in the last year to journalism, because I loved writing, and I thought I could maybe make something of that. So then I burnt out again.
0: Well, look, so we can tell that you loved writing, and well, as I reckon, I can tell that pretty easily because, look, and you also won the Step Up Song Competition back in around 2005, and you had another song. I'm going to use that horrible word, doing interviews. You're allowed to say that's not fair, but I'm going to say it anyway.
1: Yeah.
0: It's kind of like, do you reckon the experiences have inspired you? I mean, songs like Lamental was included in a local compilation called Rocky Blues the same year.
1: Yeah.
0: That horrible word, inspirational, if you've got a disability.
1: I know. I mean, I sometimes do forget that I did actually get some success, and I did actually get some songs onto compilation CDs and stuff before I even really understood how the industry worked. And I was quite lucky. I didn't actually see any actual money from it.
0: I got a bit of exposure.
1: It was still quite a slog back in 2004, 2005 when I came back to Perth. There were still very few acoustic nights and very few places that would actually play folk music. I mean, the only really way that you could make any money from being a female soloist back then even was if you could play 3 hours straight and most of it was cover music and in a wine bar or something.
0: I've got a saying about people about cover music. Granted that anyone who can play music, including cover music, they've got to have some talent there. But look, I have been known to describe cover music, it's the bubblegum microwave approach to becoming a nobody, seriously. I'm kind of like, I like the original stuff, and that's why some of these songs which you've actually written, like Wasting Time and I Survived, at least they're more authentic about what's going. And they sound pretty groovy, don't they? Because you survived quite a lot here. You survived the music industry as a younger person, which wasn't that long ago, enough to go overseas to chase the experiences over in London and get an arts degree, right? And then you've also had a bit of a break because, like, things can get very, very tough. And then you came back in 2023. Do you reckon that – how do you think having creative interests such as music and performing, how does that assist or basically benefit the fact that there's a disability somewhere? Is it actually an advantage, or does it help you, and does it help make sense of your world?
1: Yes. I mean, obviously being disabled in any capacity is very challenging. But once you actually have a diagnosis and have a name to what you're experiencing and understanding why you see the world the way you do and why you've struggled so much, that in itself is like absolutely life-changing. Once you get those diagnoses and you can actually understand yourself a lot better. For having an autistic and an ADHD brain makes you an incredibly creative person anyway. And I think finally getting my diagnosis quite late in life, I only got diagnosed in my 40s. So once I actually understood what was going on, it was like the floodgates just kind of opened up back up, and they'd been shut for so long because I'd just been in survival mode for 20 years I just kind of went from burnout to burnout to burnout, just trying to earn a living and going from illness to illness. And so once I had that understanding of what I'd been through, I was like, oh, wow, I've actually survived an incredible experience, like a really tough experience. And giving myself that kind of pat on the back and acknowledging how hard it was and all the hurdles I'd actually overcome without even knowing what was going on was incredible.
0: Yeah, well, we're sadly, very, very fast running out of time. And you have written and released a single, I Survived. And to make sure that you can actually listen to it, I tell you what, how about, I bet someone who's as famous as you are, Kalita, and you're being famous because you're one of some of those competitions, how about if... we've got Radiothon coming up. We're going to save the songs to be played at Radiothon, like I Survived. And that's not, you're not wasting time doing stuff like that. But we're going to get a couple of your people you know who have heard the interview ring in and say, that's great, but we want to hear a couple of these songs. So how do people get in contact with you before we get sadly cut off here?
1: Sorry, what was that again?
0: So, okay, what I'm going to do, I'm going to hit end and then we're going to log back in. Can log back in because we need about 5 minutes, okay?
1: Okay, sure.
0: Right. Okay. So I'll hit end now and this will be starting again in a second.
1: Okay, great.
0: Well, is that, Lydia, I hope I got that right.
1: It's okay. It's Kalita.
0: There you go, listeners. I said, look, I sometimes actually get my phonetic pronunciations incorrect. Lydia, I think I did it again. But what's the best way for people to find out more about how to get it, listen to your music, or more importantly, maybe buy your music? Have you got a website?
1: Yes, it's kalitasari.com. And I try and keep that information on there as up-to-date as possible. But all of my music is on pretty much all of the regular providers. Bandcamp is the best one to buy music from because the artists get the biggest amount of money back from their music. But every other streaming service I'm on, basically.
0: What's your name on Bandcamp then?
1: Kalita Sari.
0: Finally, what is the number one reason people really should listen to your music? Because it's being described as a very powerful track by Phoenix Radio host Nikki New. While it speaks to lived experiences around disability, the motion and message reaches much further. Anyone navigating personal challenges, uncertainty, or the weight of what's happening in the world right now could generally connect with it. That kind of universality is really special. But in from the artist's perspective, what is the best reason people should listen to your music?
1: I think for a unique perspective, there's not many disabled singers and songwriters out there, particularly using the disability as a platform for advocacy. So I really hope that the whole disabled community can hopefully be able to relate to my music, but also I try and make my songs kind of universally accessible. I mean, as long as you've got a good hook, hopefully you'll reel people in. So I hope that people can also learn a bit more about what living with disability is like through my through my songs and my experiences, which in itself is a form of advocacy. I really hope that it does open up more conversations about disability and about the ableist world we live in. That's really all I'm trying to achieve, is make isolated people feel less isolated and feel seen and heard, but also for the wider world to understand how, you know, we need to change a lot of systems. And if we don't want to mention the dirty NDIS word, but that, you know, the reforms there are quite challenging and troubling for the disabled community. So I'm hoping it's kind of a timely way of opening up more conversations and, getting the wider world to understand what we're going through and that we need support.
0: Thank you very much for your time, Gladia, for coming onto The Boldness. Thank you.
1: Thank you so much for having me.
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1: Yes, it's just one of those things. Nostalgic music from the 30s, 40s and 50s. The main criteria are that it needs to either swing or sway. 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Your presenter today is yours truly, Tim Harding. And let's get right on with the show.

An appropriate start to our Swing and Sway show today was It Don't Mean a Thing If It Ain't Got That Swing, composition by Duke Ellington, and that was recorded in 1932 by Charlie Palloy, a not very well-known guitarist and singer and band leader. His real name was Carmino Moluzzo, and he was born in 1906 of Sicilian parents in New York. And that arrangement of It Don't Mean a Thing was a stock chart, a commercially available arrangement. How do I know this? Because I've got a copy of it myself, and my band used to play it. Even the tenor sax solo is written out. Next is a song by an Australian swing band of 1938. This was Jim Davidson's orchestra. He was born in Barrel, New South Wales, and he was the leader of Australia's first and most successful swing band. Jim Davidson was a drummer, and he joined Jimmy Elkin's orchestra in 1924, playing in theatre circuits in Sydney and Melbourne. Broadcast on radio on 2FC in Sydney. He served in the Second World War in entertainment units, and then after the war, he went to London as the head of the BBC's light entertainment section, and I believe he was responsible for commissioning the Goons show on radio. Good on him. So here is his band with Jack O'Hagan's The Road to Gundagai.

0: Dimer, how's things?
1: They're pretty crook. Things must be pretty crook round these parts, mate. What with no rain for your stock and them all dying, you must be having a pretty crook trot. But you ain't got it all on your own, blimey no. 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I said, missus, I'm not hungry, I'll eat grass. 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

That song was Caravan, composed by Juan Tizol, who played valve trombone in Duke Ellington's orchestra. And the group was the Mills Brothers. And as I've said before, it's amazing that the only musical instrument in that group was the guitar. All the other sounds of trumpets and trombones and tubas were all made by human voices. Let's hear from the great Billie Holiday and her interpretation of Swing.

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0: let me go to town. 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Swing it, brother, swing, swing. Brother, swing.
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That was the lovely Helen Forrest singing with the Artie Shaw Band in the late 1930s. The song was What's New, composed by Bob Haggart, who was the bass player in the Bob Crosby Band. He originally wrote it to showcase the trumpeter Billy Butterfield, and Bob Crosby's orchestra actually recorded it with the title I'm Free. The following year, the music publishers hired Johnny Burke to write lyrics for the tune. And I don't know about you, but I think the lyrics are equally good as the music. And it became a hit record for Bing Crosby in 1939. The next band is listed as that of Horace Henderson, the brother of Fletcher Henderson, with Fletcher Henderson as the arranger and conductor. It was recorded in 1940, and it's the Edgar Sanson composition, If Dreams Come True, sometimes called When Dreams Come True.

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1: Next up is a recording by my own band, the Australian Cotton Club Orchestra. This is a composition by Lester Young, the tenor saxophone player, which he recorded with the Count Basie Orchestra. It's called Tickletoe.

Well, believe it or not, that song was Honeysuckle Rose, played on solo piano by the great Oscar Peterson. And nowhere does he state the melody of Honeysuckle Rose, but it's definitely the chords. I can assure you that. Time for another song, I think. This is a singer I've recently discovered. His name is Seth MacFarlane from his album with a big band called In Full Swing. And it's the Irving Berlin composition, Isn't This a Lovely Day to Be Caught in the Rain?

Well, that song's been playing. I've been looking up Seth MacFarlane on Wikipedia. He was born in 1973. He's an American actor, screenwriter, producer, director and singer, known for his work in animation and comedy, and he's the creator of several television series. He was the executive producer of the Neil deGrasse Tyson-hosted Cosmos, which was an update of the 1980s Cosmos series by Carl Sagan. Amongst other claims to fame, he hosted the Academy Awards in 2013. And now we come to our Latin spot on Swing and Sway. And I think I've been a bit remiss in the past in not playing many records by Baden Powell, the Brazilian guitarist. I think he's terrific. This song is called Canto de Osanha. Baden Powell's recorded this a few times, also as a vocal version. This is a non-vocal version. I may play the vocal ones on a later show.

That was the Brazilian guitarist Baden Powell with his non-vocal recording of Canto de Osana, which roughly means Let It Go. You're listening to Swing and Sway, presented today by yours truly, Tim Harding, on alternate Saturdays by my colleague Anita Harris. We've got Helen Forrest again, this time with Benny Goodman Band. Apparently Benny Goodman was not her favourite person. The song is Perfidia, but it's a terrific arrangement in about four different keys, and it builds each time there's a key change.

That was Joe Williams singing Every Day I Have the Blues with the Count Basie Orchestra. Next is a Duke Ellington big band recording from 1945. It's a Billy Strayhorn composition called Midrash.

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That was the great Ella Fitzgerald with the Cole Porter composition From This Moment On. She was singing with the Buddy Bregman Orchestra, whom I've never heard of, but that doesn't mean a thing. I'm sure other people have. Next Saturday, the 13th of June, is 3CR Radiothon Day, and both Anita Harris and I will be in the studio to encourage your donations. Well, we've got time for one more song on Swing and Sway before Steam Radio coming up at 3 p.m. and then Jazz on a Saturday at 4 p.m. So we're going out with Duke Heitger and his swing band, and Rhythm Is Our Business, and we'll see you after 3 p.m.

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0: But first, let's have some music.

That song was My Pretty Girl by a band led by the late Keith Nichols and Josh Duffy. And that was an original arrangement by the Gene Goldkit Orchestra, supplied by Josh Duffy, who is a young American percussionist and a band leader who lives in Davenport, Iowa, where Big Spiderwick was born. As usual, we're going to play a couple of acoustic recordings recorded in the first half of the 1920s, and the rest of the show will be electrical recordings recorded in the second half of the 1920s. The first one is Snake Rag, recorded by the King Oliver Creole Jazz Band in 1923, and this is famous for the two cornet breaks towards the end by King Oliver and Louis Armstrong.

That was the Jasmine Blues, recorded in New York in 1929 by Bert Lone and his Hotel Biltmore Orchestra. Even though it was recorded in 1929, it sounds acoustic and it possibly still could be. Nice trombone solo there by Miff Mole in his distinctive style. Clarinet solo could be one of three. Trumpet solo could be one of two. Not sure which. Next on Steam Radio, we have Harry Reeser and his band with the Duke Ellington composition Jig Walk, recorded in the mid-1920s.

patty pat, patty pat, jig walk. I make your funny feet honk, and when you do the Charleston, you'll start a parade. Show these kind folks New York's dancing craze. It has got that big Broadway ablaze. Jig walk, come on and do the jig walk, and do a little dark.

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That was The Varsity Drag, recorded in 1927 by George Olsen and his music. The vocal was by Fran Frey, who was one of the reed players, and that's from the Broadway musical show Good News. A song now from 1929 in Chicago by the African-American band Harry Dial and his Bluesicians, and Harry sings the song, I Like What I Like When I Like It.

like I like it. I like what I like I like it. Be it little, great or small, like I like it or not at all. I like what I like it. I like what I like I like it. I gotta have it, babe, gotta have it, just like I like it. I like your bread, high and cake, going goofy over the things you think. I like what I like.

What I like it. I like what I like, babe, like I like it. I like women, wine and song. Give me some of them and it won't be long. I like what I like.

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That song was Redheaded Baby, recorded by Gene Cardos, with the vocal by Dick Robinson. And that was from the collection of the late Ralph Knight, the founder of this program. He broadcast that track in January 2011. I'm very pleased to be able to resurrect it. 3CR relies on the support of our listeners to keep going. 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Later on, I'll play an announcement how you can become a regular subscriber with a regular deduction. Most of 3CR's revenue comes from subscriptions. And even though we presenters are volunteers, 3CR still needs money to keep the station on air in terms of electricity and various other running costs. Now we have a slightly longer orchestral track from Paul Whiteman and his orchestra. The arrangement is by Ferde Grofe, and it's Sweet Sue, Just You. It includes a solo by the legendary cornetist Bix Beiderbecke.

Regular listeners may be aware that one of my favourite bands is Gus Arnheim and his orchestra from the Ambassador Hotel in Los Angeles. And there they were with Singing in the Rain. And don't you love that big, deep sousaphone? Plus the great arranging of Jimmy Greer. Now we have a recording by the Knickerbockers, which is the same band that plays our Steam Radio theme at the beginning of each show. And this is I Can't Give You Anything But Love, composed by Dorothy Fields and Jimmy McHugh.

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That was Smoke Rings, composed by Harold Arlen. He also sang the vocal with the Leo Reisman Orchestra from the late 1920s. Next we have the lovely Annette Hanshaw and I Cover the Waterfront.

That song was called Kansas City Breakdown, recorded in the late 1920s by Benny Moten and his orchestra, which was the precursor of the Count Basie Orchestra. Next up is the California Ramblers with I'm Going to Charleston, Back to Charleston.

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1: 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Next we have Andy Kirk and his 12 Clouds of Joy and Corky Stomp.

Another Kansas City number there, Corky Stomp, composed by Andy Kirk and Mary Lou Williams. And Mary Lou did a wonderful piano solo there. Andy Kirk and his 12 Clouds of Joy. Time for one more recording before Jazz on a Saturday at 4 o'clock, so stay tuned for that. Tim Harding signing off, saying thanks for listening. As I mentioned earlier, next Saturday is 3CR Radio's On Day, and both Andrew Nolte and yours truly, Tim Harding, will be in the studio to encourage your donations, and we'll have some special prizes for you as well. 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And this is their version of Dinah from the mid-1920s, and it features a remarkable string bass solo by the wonderful Steve Brown towards the end. Good afternoon, everybody.

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You're on Community Radio 3CR 855 on your AM dial. It's 4 o'clock Saturday afternoon, time for jazz on a Saturday. 90 minutes of the best of classic, traditional and mainstream jazz and jazz news brought to you every week at this time by the Victorian Jazz Club. My name's Jeff Tobe and I'll be with you until 5.30, and let's get underway with the music. And to open today's show, the Red Onions in 1970 during their triumphant tour of Germany, and a number from the Louis Armstrong Big Band songbook of the 1930s, Somebody Stole My Break.

The Red Onion Jazz Band, recorded in Germany in 1970, Somebody Stole My Break, vocal by Bill Howard. 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And my fellow presenter, John Treidinger, and I always keep an eye out for the latest recordings or releases of reissues of classic and traditional jazz. And last week, John played a track from a new album by the Hal Smith Trio. The album simply called the Hal Smith Trio, and I enjoyed listening to the track last week so much that I thought I'd play another track from that album. One of my favourite solo piano pieces, composed in 1935 by the great Chicago pianist Joe Sullivan to celebrate the birth of his first child. It's called My Little Pride and Joy. Leading the trio, Hal Smith, drums, Chris Tarkowski from New Orleans on piano, Steve Peacock on bass. The album simply called The Hal Smith Trio.

My Little Pride and Joy from the piano of Chris Tokarski as part of the Hellsmith Trio from a very recent CD release. Also, last week we heard a track from the new album from the American singer Catherine Russell, recently released in April and recorded live a couple of months back at the Lincoln Center in New York City with an all-star band. This track we're going to hear is a song called Long About Midnight, which was a big hit for Cab Calloway in the 1930s. And at the conclusion of the song, Catherine will introduce some of the musicians.

0: Ben Patterson, piano. John Allred, trombone. John Eric Kelso, trumpets. Evan Onsen, saxophone.
1: 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And if you'd like any details of any news or events at the Victorian Jazz Club, you can find that at our webpage, which is vjc.org.au, that has all the news and events and a gallery of photos of recent events at the Victorian Jazz Club. In the most recent newsletter from the VJC on the webpage is advice that the club's annual general meeting will be held on Thursday the 18th of June at 7:30pm in the George Foster Room at the Clayton RSL. And members are invited to come along and hear reports from the club as to how the club is faring at the moment. And according to the VJC newsletter, there will be changes sought to change membership fees for admission to events, and also a change will be sought for the name of the club, which will be interesting to say the least. So members are cordially invited to come along to the annual general meeting on Thursday the 18th of June at 7:30pm at the Clayton RSL. And the Victorian Jazz Club, as well as presenting this program, presents live jazz at the Clayton RSL just about every fortnight during the year. No jazz tonight at the Victorian Jazz Club, but next Saturday night is a very exciting night with the debut for the VJC of a young band called Pipes, led by the drummer Luca Fralon. The band plays very hot New Orleans-influenced jazz with lots of hot classics from the classic era of jazz, together with some of their own originals in the New Orleans style. The band next week will include Isaac Ganu on bass, Monty Price guitar, Fugu Suzuki on trumpet, Cam McIntyre on clarinet and Grant Arthur on trombone. And as well as a great night of jazz next Saturday night that will excite both the listeners and the dancers, the band will have their own CD, their very new CD, for release on the night. Let's hear a track from that CD, a classic going back to the 1930s. It's a number composed, of course, by Fats Waller, one of the lesser known of his 400 known compositions. It's called And the Panic Is On. And this is the band that's going to be on stage next Saturday night, 13th of June, at the Clayton RSL, with one exception. On trombone on this track is Max Budgeon, and appearing next Saturday night will be a musician well known to members, Grant Arthur, on trombone. But let's hear The Panic Is On from the young band Pipes, with a very hot sound of the future of traditional jazz.

The Panic Is On from the band called Pipes, a young band from Melbourne with lots of new faces and new sounds who'll be appearing at the Victorian Jazz Club next Saturday night, the 13th of June. Music will start at 8, doors will open at 7 o'clock, and at the moment there are seats available, so if you book online at vjc.org.au, you can guarantee your seat for the night, or doors will open for the George Foster Room to host Pipes next Saturday night at 7 p.m. So any time after 7 p.m, if you attend at the George Foster Room, you'll be made very welcome. You don't have to be a member of either the RSL or of the Victorian Jazz Club to attend. It's going to be a very special night of music next Saturday night at the Clayton RSL, which is at 171 Carinish Road in Clayton, about 100 metres down from the Clayton Railway Station, and there is plenty of public car parking in the vicinity of the RSL. And of course the RSL has a bar and bistro, so you can enjoy dinner before the show and a dance floor for those who want to enjoy a dance on the evening. Then our next events coming up at the Clayton RSL will be on Saturday the 27th of June at 8 p.m. with the Jackson Wade Band, followed by Chonk playing the music of the Benny Goodman, Charlie Christian groups on the Saturday the 11th of July, again at 8 p.m. Then on Saturday the 25th of July, to take out the month, the very popular Hot Behinds. Lovers of Gypsy Jazz, or Jazz Manouche as it is known, are in for a treat at the end of this month when we have a visit from the Josko Stefan trio from Europe, led by the German-born Gypsy Jazz virtuoso Josko Stefan. And he will have with him a rhythm guitarist and bass player. And they're going to be putting on a series of concerts with his trio in St Kilda, Ballarat, Kew and Berwick between Monday the 29th of June and Friday the 4th of July. No door sales of tickets. Tickets are all available online at Concerts Australia, at their website, which is concertsaustralia.com.au, described as modern gypsy jazz swing. And to give you an idea of the sound of Josko Stefan, here he is with the addition of a vibraphone to his band and the John Lewis composition called Zhang.

From a recent German recording, the guitarist Josko Stefan and his group and Django. And Josko Stefan will be touring Australia later this month. Details at the Concerts Australia website. But right now we're going to go back to 1956 for some Melbourne small group jazz. Band known as Ade Monsborough and the Late Hour Boys, featuring the 22-year-old Bob Bernard on cornet. Ade is on the alto sax, Graham Coyle piano, Jack Varney is on guitar, Ron Williamson tuba, and they play one of Ade's many great compositions. It's called More Than Good Lookin'.

Recorded in Melbourne in 1956, Ade Monsborough and his Lady of Boys and More Than Good Looking, originally released on a swaggy 10-inch LP, now available on CD on the American GHB label. The records suggest that soprano sax players are fairly rare on the Australian traditional jazz scene, and reed players say the soprano is a very difficult instrument to master, but one local master of the soprano sax was certainly Melbourne musician Jim Luffnan. The Australian Jazz Museum have released a CD of previously unissued material recorded by Jim Luffnan's Indigo 5 at a gig at the La Pion Coffee Lounge in Canterbury around 1973. Here they are with Ain't Gonna Give Nobody None of My Jelly Roll.

Recorded in 1973 by the late Ron Halstead, Jim Loughnan's Indigo 5, and I Ain't Gonna Give Nobody None of My Jelly Roll. Jim Loughnan on the soprano sax, Paul Martin was on the clarinet, Ross Collins piano, Keith Cox bass, Wes Brown drums, and Willie Watt on banjo. We're going to move forward a couple of years now to 1976, when Bill Armstrong recorded Neville Stribling's Jazz Players for his Jazz and Jazz label, and the band included some of Melbourne's finest traditional musicians. Neville Stribling, Aid Monsborough and Lockie Thompson were on the reeds, Dick Tatum on trumpet, Dave Eggleton piano, Maury Dan banjo, Alan Brown on drums, Conrad Joyce was on bass, and joined on this track by Smack Fitzgibbon on vocal for a Louis Armstrong favourite, again from the big band days, Hustlin' and Bustlin' for Baby.

Hustlin' and Bustlin' for Baby from Neville Stribling's Jazz Players. Next up, a track from the Texas blues pianist and singer Sammy Price, who toured Australia in 1982, which gave the Anteater label the opportunity to record him in a quartet setting, joined with Jeff Bull on trumpet, Swedish visitor Orange Callan on clarinet, and Lars Edegren on guitar, recorded in Melbourne on the 5th of April 1982. The Sammy Price Quartet and an old favourite, 'Tain't Nobody's Business If I Do.

And unfortunately, the tape ran out right at the end of that 1982 recording of Sammy Price, Ain't Nobody's Business If I Do. We're off to Britain now for a very fine local band, Ken Collier, leading figure in the New Orleans jazz scene in both the UK and Europe from the early 1950s until his death in 1988. Uncompromising in his adherence to the traditional New Orleans sound, and in 1964 he recorded an LP called The Real Ken Collier, which was very well received by the critics, which is ironic, as people who knew Collier well say he was the sort of person who couldn't care less what the critics thought or said. Anyway, from that album, The Real Ken Collier, the Ken Collier Jazzmen, and an old Jelly Roll Morton composition, King Porter Stomp.

The Ken Collier Jazzmen of 1964, and Jelly Roll Morton's King Porter Stomp. Let's have a track of classic jazz now, and after leaving the King Oliver Band at the end of 1923, Louis Armstrong made his name for the next 20 or so years as a solo artist fronting big bands, and the exception to that was the 60 or so studio recordings he made between 1925 and 1929, the classic Hot Fives and Sevens and the Savoy Ballroom Fives. On the next track, which was recorded in December 1927, it's the standard Hot Five lineup: Louis on cornet, Johnny Dodds on clarinet, Kid Ory trombone, Lil Hardin Armstrong on piano, Johnny Sincere on banjo, who was augmented on this track by the blues guitarist and singer Lonnie Johnson on acoustic guitar, which adds a very rich dimension to what's now a true jazz classic, the Savoy Blues.

Savoy Blues, recorded in December 1927. Louis Armstrong and his Hot Five. That's from an old swaggy 7-inch 33 and a third jazz collector album from the early 1960s. I think I bought my copy of that in about 1966. And over recent months, I've been sorting through a lifetime's collection of vinyl into various categories, and it's never an easy task, especially when so many of one's collection are from the Swaggy label, one of the great productions of Australian jazz. One's often diverted by reading the cover notes on both LPs and on the 7-inch 33 and a third jazz collector series, and so many of the notes on those albums were written by the Sydney jazz identity, Bill Haisler, OAM, who died recently on the 28th of May at the age of 95. Bill's cover notes were always meticulously researched and a joy to read and an education in themselves. And Bill was always a very approachable person. I remember once asking him at a jazz convention where he got all his information for his various articles. And he said, "Oh, quite simply, I read a lot of books, read a lot of magazines, and look at a lot of LP cover notes," and it was as simple as that. Bill Haisler was one of the giants of Australian jazz, who was originally from Melbourne and moved to Sydney in 1966. As well as being a writer and an educator on jazz, Bill was a very well-known washboard player, a very skilled washboard player and a band leader for many years in Sydney, and some would say that despite his standing as a musician, his primary role in Australian jazz has always been as an administrator and as a writer. Bill was a founder of both the Melbourne and Sydney jazz clubs many decades ago. He was a long-time committee member of the Australian Jazz Conventions and a long-term jazz radio presenter on 2MBS FM. In 2005, Bill was awarded an OAM by the Commonwealth for services as an administrator, an historian, a writer, a radio presenter, and a performer. Bill recorded quite a few albums, particularly at conventions with his band, which was simply known as Bill Haisler's Washboard Band, and they played plenty of Australian compositions, but lots of classic jazz. And I thought, by way of tribute to Bill, I'd play a track of his recorded in 1973, for the Fred Starkey Foundation in Sydney. And Bill recorded his Washboard Band on the 20th of January 1973. Two of the tracks are effectively vehicles for the pianist with the band, Adrian Ford. And I thought, by way of tribute to Bill Haisler and both Adrian Ford as well, I'd play a track of them in a duet setting, which shows off Bill's skill as a washboard player. The number's called The Elbow Bruiser. We hear Adrian Ford on piano, Bill Haisler on washboard.

Recorded in January 1973 for the Festival label as part of the Fred Starkey collection. As a tribute to Australian jazz identity, Bill Haisler. On piano, Adrian Ford playing his own composition, The Elbow Bruiser, joined there by Bill Haisler on washboard. Bill Haisler, who made such a great contribution to Australian jazz. There have been extraordinary outpourings of sadness on Facebook from all over Australia, from the jazz community, at the passing of Bill Haisler, who was described by one collector as Australia's Bill Russell, and Ballarat listener Bob Scurry commented, "Such sad news. Bill was a nice bloke, always friendly, and a great mentor to many of us in our journey into jazz appreciation." And that just about sums it up for the legacy of Bill Haisler. And before we have the weekly gig guide, we'll have one more track of music. And thanks to the Hot Record Society of New York, a group of record collectors in New York City in the late 1930s, who formed a record distribution club and produced a number of hot jazz recordings, one of which is the now historic Sidney Bechet, Muggsy Spanier, Big Four recordings of 1940. An unusual instrument lineup with cornet, soprano sax, and a two-man rhythm section of Carmen Mastrin on guitar and Wellman Broud on bass. And here they are with a very relaxed version of Sweet Lorraine.

recorded in New York City on the 6th of April 1940, the Bichet Spanier Big Four and Sweet Lorraine. And just having a look at what's on with live music over the next week or two, we see that this weekend, the King's Birthday weekend at the Castlemaine Jazz Festival, there are some 320 jazz performers. And for more details of that, just go to their webpage, castlemainejazzfestival.com.au. Tonight, 6th of June, Saturday the 6th of June, at 8 o'clock, the Steamboat Whistlers will be at the Edinburgh Castle Hotel in Brunswick. Tomorrow, at the Clyde Hotel between 1 and 4 in Elgin Street, Carlton, Louisiana Shakers will be playing their very hot New Orleans-influenced jazz. And a special guest tomorrow with the Louisiana Shakers in the front line will be trumpeter and vocalist Eamon McNellis. A bit later in the afternoon, between 3 and 6 p.m. at the Punters Hotel, 376 Brunswick Street, Fitzroy. The Punters, the house band, will be on stage playing also hot New Orleans-influenced jazz tomorrow. And a bit later tomorrow, starting at 7:30 p.m. at Shotkickers in Thornbury, the Horns of Leroy will be playing the very modern, funky sound of today's New Orleans brass bands, and that's starting around about 7:30 p.m. Next Friday, the 12th of June, the Syncopators will be at the Brunswick Ballroom doing a couple of performances there. Details at the Brunswick Ballroom webpage. And as we've mentioned earlier, next Saturday, the 13th of June, will be the first performance by the young New Orleans-influenced band called Pipes at the Victorian Jazz Club, Clayton RSL, 171 Caranish Road in Clayton, with music starting at 8 o'clock. Doors open at 7 o'clock. A great chance to hear a new band on the scene in Melbourne. Following day, Sunday the 14th of June, 6:30 p.m, Steamboat Whistlers will be at the Bar Open, 319 Brunswick Street in Fitzroy. And a reminder that the Australian Jazz Museum has resumed their series of Friday morning jazz jams out at the Australian Jazz Museum out at Coomber Park in Wantirna. BYO Instrument, and the next one is Friday the 19th of June between 10 a.m. and 12 midday. Details at the Australian Jazz Museum's website. Saturday the 20th of June between 2 and 5 p.m. Special afternoon for the swing dancers with the Cairo Club Orchestra at the Brunswick Ballroom for an afternoon swing dance, and bookings at the Brunswick Ballroom website. And then to take out the month of June, Saturday the 27th of June at the Victorian Jazz Club, with music starting at 8 o'clock, the Jackson Wade Band. Big night for the dancers. And back to music with one of the leading Texas musicians of the 30s and the 40s, Orrin Hotlips Page, known for his blistering solos on trumpet. Featured artist with many of the named big bands, including Walter Page's Blue Devils, the Benny Moten Band, Sidney Bechet, Count Basie and Artie Shaw. And towards the end of his life, he toured the US and Europe, fronting his own small groups. And here he is recorded in 1944, the Hotlips Page Band, and You'd Be Frantic Too.

record, never played live, and none of the musicians actually in the Harlem Hamfats were from Harlem. They were a small group of Chicago musicians who recorded about 100 sides between 1935 and 1939 for dances in the jukebox market. They were described by many of the critics as being a bit formulaic, which led to their popularity at the time, but the band just disappeared in 1939. For a unique rhythm section due to the addition of Charlie McCoy on mandolin, and we'll hear a track, a real mixture of New Orleans jazz, jive and hokum, the Harlem Hamfats and Hamfat Swing.

Amphat Swing almost brings us to the end of this week's Jazz on a Saturday. Thanks for listening. We'll be back same time next week with John Smythe and myself to present the Radiothon for Jazz on a Saturday to keep us on air on Community Radio 3CR. Thanks for supporting the Victorian Jazz Club and Live Jazz and Community Radio to take us out. The European Classic Jazz Band with Ben Pearson on trumpet, Mike Point in trombone, Thomas Orenberg on clarinet, and a Louis Armstrong classic, Potato Head Blues.

0: Welcome to the show. I'm your host for the week, Luna, and I'm not a doctor. You're listening to 3CR Community Radio, and this one's introduced by Izzy Mardenweer.
1: Hi.
0: Hi. Izzy is an Indonesian-Australian multi-instrumentalist, songwriter, and composer. Their latest album, You Must Believe in Spring, is one of those albums that just reaches out and pulls you into it with its minimal production and deeply personal lyrics. It's one of my favorite records of 2026 already. Izzy, thanks so much for coming on the show.
1: No worries.
0: All right. Izzy, tell me about this record.
1: Okay. Where do I begin? About a couple of months ago, my dad passed away.
0: I'm so sorry.
1: It's okay. I had a lot of time on my hands because I'd just been fired from my last job. And I had just finished recording The Minotaur, which is the album that my band Red Orchestra had done. And I got the news about him sort of in the middle of all of that. And I didn't really know, like, what to do with it or how to, you know, make anything out of it. Not that you should ever feel like you need to make something out of grief, but it felt very natural for me to try and find some meaning in it. And then before I left to go to Indonesia to visit his grave, I had like a 2-week sort of period where I just recorded relentlessly, often finishing entire songs in a day. So yeah, in about 2 weeks, I basically did the whole record. Although one of these songs has been alive for about 5 years.
0: Right.
1: Yeah.
0: That's quite a long time to sit on something.
1: Yeah, I was consistently trying to figure out how would I record this, how would I arrange this. I had several different ideas for different band arrangements for this one song, which is the second last track, You Know How to Make Me Lonely. But I ended up giving up on all of those arrangements and just doing it entirely myself. And I still don't actually entirely know if it's my favorite version, but it is what's been committed to tape, so...
0: Well, I mean, maybe it'll come back. Maybe it'll be a Red Orchestra song again, or...
1: We actually played it at the very first Red Orchestra gig.
0: Wow.
1: Yeah.
0: Kind of full circle.
1: Yep. It was a very ramshackle first gig, and I...
0: Well, they usually are at the beginning.
1: I didn't really have enough of a set list, and yeah. So, you know, I'd recycled old stuff. And that song has been, yeah... around since, you know, I've been having experiments with like recording stuff from around lockdown ish so 2020 was, I think, when I first wrote You Know How to Make Me Lonely.
0: Wow.
1: And yeah, I'm glad I can finally give it the platform that it deserves, which is this record. Although it does sort of feel a bit funny, every other song is pretty short and this one's like, what, 6 minutes?
0: Stands out a little bit. I kind of, you know, it gives it room to breathe, I guess.
1: I hope so.
0: So the first track is called An Absence of Color. What's that sort of mean to you?
1: Well, I'm colorblind.
0: Right.
1: So it's literal, but it's also, this one is the most directly about my dad.
0: Right.
1: And the most obvious in terms of, you know, some of the lines are cribbed directly from texts from him. And
0: very, very personal.
1: Yeah, maybe a bit too personal.
0: Well, I think that's a good note to sort of start the album off on. Get right into the theme.
1: Yeah.
0: All right, well, let's start with An Absence of Color.
2: Imagine a color. The black is

0: Welcome back. This is And This One's Introduced By. I'm Luna.
1: I'm Izzy Martin Weir.
0: And we are talking about You Must Believe in Spring. So we just played An Absence of Color, followed by 8 Hours. What do you have to say about 8 Hours?
1: It was really fun to take the previous song and resample it to make the bare bones of the next song. That's what that signal tone comes from.
0: Yeah. I really like it. I mean, any sort of transition between tracks I love on any album. It's something that I always find really cool. yeah.
1: I think there's something really interesting that happens when you take a song or take an entire MP3 of a song and put it through a sampling keyboard. Like, I used Ableton's like Simpler to make a good chunk of this record.
0: Yeah.
1: And resampling my own music to make new music meant that I was able to have access to a palette of sounds that were very, very unusual. It didn't sound really electronic or acoustic at all. It just sounded like a secret third thing.
0: I really like that as a... It kind of sits in that weird liminal space where it's not quite an acoustic record. It's not quite, you know, sort of a really electro record. It's very stripped back in the way that an acoustic record is, but it's very produced in the way something electronic is. And it kind of, I don't know, it's the best of both worlds, I think. It, you know, just the you let the production and the lyrics really speak for themselves.
1: I mean, off air we were talking about Since I Left You by the Avalanches.
0: Mm.
1: I think the like big sort of Australian record that got me inspired to try working in this sort of way was Gauthier's Making Mirrors.
0: Oh, yeah.
1: Yep.
0: Classic.
1: Like, have you seen that video of him just fooling around in his like parents' shed or something that he's renovated? Yeah, basically that, except I don't have all these mountains of gear. Well, I do now, but I didn't when I was making this record. I basically just had my laptop, a couple of you know, like my like a bass guitar, I think, and I had barely anything.
0: I hope you don't begrudge me for saying this is a very lockdown sounding record.
1: Mm.
0: You've got, you know, it's you and the computer and whatever you have around.
1: Yeah.
0: You're not really, you know, you don't have Gauthier money. Not yet.
1: Fingers crossed.
0: Yeah. Well, he's hoping. The next track is called Parasol.
1: Yeah. It's a sex jam.
0: It's a sex jam. First sex jam of the album?
1: Yeah.
0: Only sex jam of the album?
1: Yeah. I wanted to write about times in the year last year that made me happy. And I was trying so hard to steer the record away from Misery. And this is the only... This and one other song are the only successful attempts at that.
0: That's quite a common thing, I feel, where there's a very dark record that has some sort of bright points sort of on the cusp of the A and B side. This is maybe a bit of a deep cut example, but Trust Fund Ozu's Joe is a very dour record about transition. And in the middle of it is the double track punch in the face that is Super Ruins and Poop Divas, which feel completely made for a different record, but they just really lighten the mood before the gut punch of the B-side.
1: You listen to a lot cooler music than I do.
0: I would disagree. We're actually going to listen to some of your favorite tracks later on. All right, here is Parasol.
2: If I write a song but nobody hears, I hit record but nobody cares, and no one knows that it's about you, and no one knows what we really do.

0: Wow.
1: That was Parasol, the only single off the record. You mentioned that it was a sex jam, as you called it. Very, very, very acoustic sex jam. Very, very laid back.
2: Which is funny, because there's not really, until the end, there's not really a lot of, like, acoustic guitar in that song. It's, I believe it's the ukulele from a Red Orchestra song that I've sampled back in on itself, pitched down, and then I exported it with, like, a bass guitar sound, and then Ableton Alchemy nonsense.
1: I'm sure there are people that are interested in that. It is kind of interesting you say that you've sort of sampled yourself with that track earlier, with Absence of Color sort of being the basis of 8 Hours, and then a Red Orchestra song sort of being the basis of this song. You know, it's kind of like self-reflection. You're looking back, you know, on your on your previous work and bringing it back round.
2: Yeah, I think I was like, I remember, you know, we had a very small launch for Red Orchestra's album for Minotaur, and it was about like maybe 30 people in a cinema. We filmed it. It was very beautiful, and it was exactly what I wanted it to be. And I was still so sad when I got home afterwards. And I was like, why am I sad? Oh, wait, I think it might be because my dad died. So <Yeah. laughs> that was the point where I was just like, okay, maybe I need to take a pause and, like, you know, see if I can just re-listen to what I've made this year. And then that's when I was like, oh, okay, I think it might be interesting as like an archival sort of process to, you know, like, you do run the risk of being horribly self-referential, but also, I don't know, it's fun. You know, make up your own lore as an artist. It's fun.
1: Yeah, I really like when a musician sort of interpolates or references their older music. I know a lot of people, it's very common in rap, like referencing earlier records and sort of where you've come from and where you are now. And
2: yeah, and I mean, like, it's funny you mentioned like rap. Like that song started so hard, me wanting to make like a Boys to Men style, like, you know, New Jack Swing kind of slow jam situation.
1: Well, what happened? Did it sort of mutate into something
2: different?
1: I forgot
2: how to play a bass line.
1: I mean, it's interesting how, you know, that happens with records where you think, you set out and you go, I'm going to make this. And then you finish with it and you go, this looks nothing like what I set out to make.
2: Have you seen that video of Courtney Barnett and she's like talking about how she wrote some of the songs on like her first few records, and she would like listen to like a Pavement song or whatever and forget how to play it and then try to play it back? I'm like that with my own music, unfortunately.
1: Yeah, right.
2: So, yeah.
1: I mean, it's interesting how that goes, where you can originate something and then kind of, you know, lose it, or it evolves. I mean, it's specifically with bands that play live, you see that where, you know, the song has, you know, it gets recorded and then it takes on a life of its own on the road.
2: I'm actually yet to play this album live at all.
1: Are you going to?
2: Yeah, so I'm playing it on the 28th, so this will already be published by then, I think. But yeah, I'll be performing it here and there sporadically. I just haven't really, you know, we were going to do like a big launch for it and everything, and then I just got swept up by like life commitments and, you know, uni stuff.
1: That's sort of how it goes as a student.
2: I just don't know how to tackle playing this album live.
1: Yeah,
2: like, well, frankly,
1: it all yourself? Is it a one woman band where you've got, you know, you're marching around the stage with contraptions attached to you, or is it you and Ableton? Is it you and a guitar?
2: It's me and Ableton and a guitar.
1: It's you and Ableton and a guitar.
2: Yeah.
1: Underscores.
2: Yeah, I guess so.
1: Alrighty. Well, the next track is Interfere. I don't think this one's a sex jam this time.
2: Hell no.
1: Oh, so what is Interfere?
2: In the making of this record, right, I was like, I was seeing somebody very you know, I don't know if I want to say casual, but I also, at the same time, really probably shouldn't have been, like, super involved, but I didn't want to be on my own either. So I was over at their house a lot, and they had two really grumpy housemates, who I think are lovely people, by the way. Like, I think in hindsight, like, everyone in this story is a great person, right? Yeah. It's just, at the time, I think I got super, super spooked because I didn't want to mess around in their house dynamics. I didn't want to interfere.
1: You didn't want to interfere. Hence interfere.
2: And the static that builds up the majority of the song is my attempt to try and, like, make static interference. And so it was like a song topic and sound relationship thing.
1: Well, there you go. Here is Interfere.

0: Right. That was Into Fear. What I mean, we've already spoken about what Into Fear was, and definitely not a sex jam.
1: Not for normal people.
0: For those who've just tuned in, this is 3CR 855, I think. I know. I'm Luna, and this one is introduced by Izzy Marden Weir.
1: Hello.
0: Welcome back, Izzy.
1: Hi.
0: You didn't go anywhere.
1: Yep.
0: So that was Into Fear. Next on the album is We Need to Talk. And I mean, we're already talking, so...
1: Yeah. Yeah, sorry about that. I misled you.
0: False pretenses.
1: This is the other happy pop song. This is... I had great designs for this track. I initially was like, yeah, I'm going to make a Triple J count and everything. But I didn't. I don't know. I mean, the rest of the record got so dour that I sort of just forgot that this track had, like, banger potential.
0: Less of a... If it's not a banger, what is it?
1: It's like a wanger. Like
0: a wanger.
1: it's... I am really proud of it, but it's not a track that I go back to and revisit from this record.
0: Mm.
1: Yet everyone I show this record to says that this is the song. So, yeah, maybe taking a leaf from Gautier, I have made my own somebody that I used to know.
0: I mean, Parasol was the single.
1: Yeah.
0: If this had had a second single, would it have been...
1: This should have been the first single.
0: This should have been the first single.
1: I think I fluffed it. I wanted to make Parasol the first single initially because I wanted to demonstrate that this was a much stranger record.
0: Yeah.
1: But in hindsight, I think it would have been funny to make this song the single and then fool people. Maybe, I don't know, next time. If I ever do another thing like this again. Who knows?
0: I'm thinking like when a studio, you know, makes the trailer look like a different type of a movie. You go to Jarhead and think, oh wow, a wholesome action film for my kids, and then bang, PTSD. All right, well, this is We Need to Talk.

0: That was You Know How to Make Me Lonely.
1: That was We Need to Talk.
0: That was We Need to Talk.
1: Got him.
0: I never learned how to read, and it's come back to bite me.
1: That would be a great song title.
0: I don't know how to... I never learned how to read, and it's come back to bite me.
1: I never learned how to read. Just keep it down. You got to keep it brief, you know.
0: Can't be too long.
1: Yeah.
0: And then your name's... Then your band name is I Don't Know How, But They Found Me. And...
1: Yeah. I've never listened to those guys. They just keep coming up in my recommended.
0: You don't have to. Yeah. It's Mormon pop rock.
1: Me too.
0: Me too. Mormon pop rock. Well, I don't know whether the Sex Gems sort of fall into that.
1: I don't know. I feel like I'm like Muslim pop rock.
0: Muslim pop rock. That's what you've got to put on the hype sticker. I've been in the break. I was just saying, you know, we've got to put a hype sticker on the front cover, and I think Muslim pop rock, that's pretty good.
1: Nah, I'm just going to stick to one, like, parental advisory sticker.
0: Parental advisory.
1: Not because there's any swearing, just because it'll make you depressed.
0: Yeah. Go listen to something happy, like Mount Eerie. So, the next track is apparently You Know How to Make Me Lonely.
1: Yes. Okay, so I wrote this one 5 years ago during lockdown, and I think I first recorded this on, like, GarageBand, which, by the way, is totally valid recording software. Don't let anyone tell you that GarageBand is not valid.
0: If it ain't broke, don't break it.
1: Exactly. If it does the job, you know, Burial's SoundForge or whatever. So, like,
0: yeah. People are too judgmental, right? There are fantastic hip-hop beats that were made on phones. It's fine.
1: Yeah, exactly. Like, ringtone rap was a thing.
0: Yeah. You know? I mean, everyone get the Ableton app on your phone right now.
1: There's an Ableton app?
0: I have it.
1: Oh, this has changed me. But, yeah, this is the closest I think I've gotten to making shoegaze music. That little fuzzy bass part at the end. That is a bass. That is a fuzz bass at the end. I've had people tell me that, like, the record is pretty enjoyable up until this moment, at which it becomes painful. Which, if that's the case, then my work here is done.
0: Right. So this is, I mean, compared to the last... You know, we had a little blip of hope in the middle of the record. Now this is sort of the emotional, I don't know what you'd call it, the emotional center of the album. It's, we were speaking earlier about how the album has a bit of a lockdown vibe, and I think this song is definitely part of that.
1: Oh, yeah, I literally recorded it.
0: You literally recorded it?
1: The original version during lockdown. That was a strange time in the world. Everybody
0: sure
1: was so introverted for obvious reasons. I don't want to say I miss it, because I don't. But I also do think in hindsight, wow, if there were more opportunities for people to take time for ourselves to do things at home with our loved ones... And to, you know, try and remember the small stuff. I don't know. Maybe I'm boring, but
0: no.
1: Maybe this, being boring is kind of awesome.
0: Maybe being boring is part of being interesting. I think a lot of people kind of, I don't know, pine for that indoor time with loved ones, and I think, yeah.
1: Yeah, I'm very like. I'm very lucky in hindsight that, like, you know, I have such a nice big room full of instruments to muck around in. Some people don't have the luxury.
0: You sort of had the perfect storm of creativity, the time and the access and the excuse.
1: Yeah, exactly. Yeah.
0: Well, this is You Know How to Make Me Lonely.

0: That was You Know How to Make Me Lonely. This is, and this one's introduced by, my name is Luna, and I am joined with...
1: Izzy, Martin, Weir.
0: Welcome back, 3CR855. Wow, that's all I have to say. Wow, it's... I see what you mean when you say it's sort of the crux of the album. It's really it's what the album's building to.
1: It's the center of the Ferrero Rocher.
0: It's the center of the Ferrero Rocher. There you go. The delicious hazelnut. We're not sponsored.
1: Speak for yourself.
0: Wow. So, I mean, what can you say about You Know How to Make Me Lonely that we haven't already said?
1: I'm just really happy I finally managed to put that to tape.
0: Yeah. Well, I'm happy too. It's such a rich, like the other tracks on the album, a lot of them are very sparse, and this one's kind of sparse too, but it has so many different elements and parts. It's almost classical. It has movements to it.
1: Someone told me it was like a Red Orchestra song got lost on its way and ended up in this record. And I can kind of see it, but also like there are so many, you know, you listen to so much music in your life. Whether you make it or you don't, you're just exposed to so many different kinds of things as a person who makes art or as a person in the arts. And at some point, it can be difficult to, like, look at yourself and be like, what's my thing? What makes me unique? I'm really glad that Lonely was able to synthesize my whole jam. You know?
0: Yeah, you pulled it off. I don't know what it is, but you did it.
1: Thank you.
0: You're welcome, I think. I really like that track. And it's the last original on this record. The final track is a cover by Sydney-based group The Desks. So what do we have to say about Home Is Where the Home Studio Is?
1: Oh my god. Okay, so I was really hesitant to record a cover initially because I wanted to do the original song justice. And if you haven't heard the original, you should. The Desks are a Sydney-based, I think they're a husband and wife duo. I don't know. It's like it's two people and there's like a baby. And it makes you, I don't know.
0: There's a family sort of dynamic happening.
1: It feels very familial. They feel very warm and cozy and, you know, homespun in the kind of way that, like, nice, truly indie, truly DIY music can be. It's so cute. And the song is so devastating. I heard it after a breakup that I had, which happened about a month or two after my dad died, which was just like one thing on top of another. And, you know, it was auto-recommended to me. And sometimes it can really feel like a ghost is trying to get at you through the algorithm when that happens.
0: Yeah.
1: I lied in bed and I listened to this, the original version of this song, and just felt it. I think it was like nice to properly feel my feelings,
0: yeah,
1: in that way. And so I had to honor it the only way I knew how, by crying on record.
0: Well, here is Home Is Where the Home Studio Is.

Cause that's why the home studio is. And I'm gonna mess around with that. And I've gotten up and have to sort these lyrics out. And I'm gonna mess around with that.

again. Now. I'm

0: That was Home is Where the Home Studio Is. Very, very raw. Very, I mean, it's, even if you didn't write the song, I don't think anyone can listen to that and say that that isn't your song, at least in the context of this record. Wow.
1: Thank you.
0: I know the word brave gets thrown around to trans women all the time. I'm just, you're so brave. Oh my God. I couldn't do it.
2: I do
0: so
2: not
0: brave.
2: Feel brave. I feel terrified.
0: as do I. I think we all do. But I think it is quite brave to be so honest in a culture and in a generation that is very irony poisoned and very, very scared to present a unfiltered, uncurated, un-Instagrammable version of yourself to be, you know, it's one of those records that you would find in the 70s, you know, thinking Marvin Gaye, Hear My Dear, or something like that, just very putting it all out rather than, you know, filtering it, condensing it and repackaging. Very putting it all out rather than, you know, filtering it, condensing it and repackaging.

0: Whatever that means.
1: Well, I don't know. I'm just putting words together.
0: Yeah. It's very genuine. It's very, I think it's as authentic as you can get, really.
1: Thank you.
0: do you have anything else you'd like to say about this record before we move on to the influence segment?
1: Yeah, I just want to thank CineKit, who did the cover art. Now, that was a whole story in and of itself. CineKit is a German or Germany-based yaoi artist. And it's a pretty serious record. And I knew that I wanted to inject some levity somehow. And at the same time, I wanted to demonstrate both the intense pain and also the intense optimism of the record. Because it's not a happy album, but I definitely feel better having made it. I feel better about life and about the world and myself having made it. So, you know, Cine, they do these drawings of, like, people in strange positions full of blood and guts and gore, but often there's like sunlight or butterflies or a meadow, and it doesn't make sense. It doesn't make a lot of sense, but I really did vibe with it. And, you know, we worked together on this cover art.
0: It was a collaboration.
1: Well, I didn't do any of the art, but
0: you bring the emotion, you bring the
1: yeah, the concept of it.
0: Yeah,
1: that is me in the cover art.
0: Yeah.
1: Just back when I had blonde hair. And the writing on the side of it is Sundanese script. My stepdad is Sundanese, and he really encouraged me to finish this thing, you know, this record. And I wanted to honor that in some way.
0: That's lovely. We're going to throw to a quick break, and we'll be right back.
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0: we're celebrating 50 years of 3CR on Saturday the 4th of July at Collingwood Town Hall. 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
2: I'm Tash Sultana and you are listening to 3CR. Please subscribe. Do yourselves a massive favour. Thank you very much.
3: Right. We are back. We are, and this one is introduced by Izzy Mardenweir.
4: Hi.
3: I am Luna, not a doctor, McLeod, and we're about to play some of Izzy's influences for this record. Izzy, what have you got?
4: Okay, let's see. Let's have a look. So, when I was in, like, high school, I believe, was sort of when Genesis-era Grimes was coming about. This was, like, the peak of, I guess, you know, the Witch House kind of era, and when people were really big into Tumblr, everyone started learning what the word aesthetic meant, and there was a band actually that was tangentially related to that whole scene that I got really obsessed with for a while called Magical Clouds, and these guys have a song called Bugs Don't Buzz that is, you know, like when you think of like a guitar solo or a drum solo, whatever. This is an oscillator solo.
3: Oscillator solo.
4: And the minimalism and sparseness of the song, the existentialism of the lyrics, very, very influential, especially on this record that I just made.
3: Right, so we're going to have Bugs Don't Buzz by Magical Clouds, and then after that we've got Help, Rosie Plain. What does that track mean to you?
4: It's so funky. It's so, like, despite being very minimal and skeletal, it's also got, like, 7 to 8 instruments in it, I think, or 6 or 7. you know, you've got a harp, and you've got, like, this very complex sort of, like, synth part that I thought was an accordion, but it may not be. I have no idea. Again, it's, like, my obsession with unidentifiable sounds. And yeah, really interesting kind of rhythmic skip in that drums that I've been obsessed with ever since I first heard this song. And I do not remember when I first heard this song. I think a girl had shown it to me, being like, hey, thanks for recommending me this album. And I was like, I did not recommend you this album. I have never heard this band before. This sounds great.
3: It's so easy that they assumed it must have been you.
4: Yep.
3: All right. Well, first off, here is Bugs Don't Buzz.

a feeling. This going.

0: That was Help, Rosie Plain. And before that, we had Bugs Don't Buzz by Magical Clouds, with a very... Magical Clouds is spelt very Tumblr-esque.
1: Very weird, very badly.
0: It was of that time.
1: Yeah, which is funny, because I really don't think the music is of that time.
0: Yeah, you know? No, it's very timeless. It's very... I don't know, it's got that sort of... like 1970s onwards, kind of almost a lounge kind of a sound. Very, I mean, if I wanted to be diminutive, I'd maybe say music to smoke weed to. But
1: I really didn't hear that. I heard like a very strong ballad thing.
0: Mm.
1: Like, I felt like the drama and the poetry of it a lot more.
0: Yeah,
1: I think I find it very hard sometimes to chill out to music that other people might find relaxing, because yeah, I look into the details too much.
0: Well, I you mentioned, you know, you're a pianist, and you're also, I mean, you're a drummer, you're a multi-instrumentalist, but mostly you're a pianist and a drummer, and I think you can really appreciate the drama of the instrumentation. I mentioned earlier, in many ways you're very classical. You like writing things, you know,
1: yeah,
0: with movements and with, you know, songs that may go through a couple of different iterations within the same song.
1: It's hard to do that without getting into, like, you know, prog rock territory, which I'm a bit allergic to. So
0: I think
1: trying
0: you,
1: to stay within that sort of, like...
0: Yeah.
1: Yeah.
0: I think you do well at sort of avoiding stepping into that territory, because I think what you do is still very emotional. I think prog rock has a problem where it can kind of... collapse in on itself in, oh, look at me, I know my tools too well to to really be thinking about the emotion of it, the drama. It's all about the, I'm gonna play the most notes as quickly as possible,
1: yeah,
0: for 10 minutes.
1: And I think that can sort of, yeah, take away from the heart of the music, because you got to be able to relate to people.
0: Yeah, you got to relate. I think that's a really important point. You've got to, I mean, I said earlier, this album of yours really reached in and grabbed me, and it's very emotional. You can feel the emotion very clearly. It comes across your experience. It's I'm not you, but I feel like in a very little way I kind of got to live that experience with you.
1: Do you think it'd be just as emotional if it had like 70 Moog solos on it?
0: Well, I mean, as much as I think you would do a fantastic Frampton Comes Alive, you know, YYZ Rush thing.
1: Watch me.
0: You know, you can hop on the talk box and you can wail your solo.
1: I've never used the talk box before. Well, that's always like that and clavinets. I've never used those.
0: Well,
1: things.
0: Come around to my house and we'll talk box it up. we're gonna do Frampton Comes Alive back to back.
1: Usually people get me in a hot box to the house. This is someone else.
0: Something a secret third thing. Next, we have Never Miss by Yeo.
1: Yo.
0: Yo.
1: Yo.
0: Yo.
1: Yo.
0: My bad. And followed by Dice by Conradson. What are these two tracks? What are they to you?
1: I think the two very different sides of my record. Yo, you know, he's a Melbourne-based R&B sort of flavored indie musician, Malaysian Chinese guy, brings a lot of that perspective in his music. And as an Indonesian person, I do wish I could bring more of that perspective into my music.
0: Right.
1: I'm still working on how to do that.
0: How do you make music of the diaspora?
1: I guess so, which there isn't really any one sound or way to do it. But, you know, a lot of the music that I listened to growing up, or like my, you know, my siblings or like people in my suburb listened to growing up, was very like, you know, R&B or sort of that sort of music, much more so than indie rock, which was something that I had to seek out. And, you know, now is a lot more common, but at least in like what the 2010s and whatever, it really wasn't anything that people around me listened to.
0: Yeah.
1: Whereas Dice by Conradson is the other half of my record, the spooky half, the piano, classical musician kind of half. And there's a lot of lovely little sonic details in that piece. They have a real They're a Swedish group, and they have like a real attention to detail.
0: Yeah. Would you say that's something you have, that kind of attention to detail?
1: It's something I'm working on.
0: I think you sort of display that in your ability to look into the minutiae of the track and sort of really, you know, zoom in. You were talking earlier about how people, you know, with music, you can do a lot with a little. And I think that's what your record is. You've really, despite being so sparse, I think that kind of lets the emotion of the album really, really seep through. All right. So we're about to play Never Miss by Yo.

0: That was Dice by Conradson. And before that, we had Never Miss by Yo. So then the last track we're going to play is going to be Fast Moving Cars by Carla Del Forno. Sorry, Carla Del Forno. Sometimes an RN looks like an M.
1: Carla Del Fomo.
0: Carla Del Fomo.
1: If you're listening to this, Carla, I'm so sorry.
0: I'm sorry, Carla. So Fast Moving Cars, what is this track?
1: Second track, I believe, from Carla Del Fomo's first record. Super spooky, super full of space, but also really beautiful. I once tried to explain Carla's music to someone who wasn't Australian, and I found it really hard to do. And that's when I realized that, like, you know, her living in Castle, Maine and stuff really has an effect on how the music that she makes, especially now. I don't think that was where this song was made, but it definitely has that, you know, you go driving down a road at night and it's not quite the city. It's like an outer suburb.
0: Yeah.
1: It's a feeling that I'm still trying to capture in my own work. Night driving music. I can't drive. That's probably why I can't capture it.
0: Do you have anything else to say about our chat? I've had a really good time.
1: Yeah, this has been a really lovely conversation. Thank you so much, Luna.
0: No, thank you for coming on.
1: Very insightful questions, and I feel very heard. Thank you.
0: Thank you for curating this wonderful track list. Unfortunately, like all good things, our show is coming to its end for the evening. But don't fret, next week we'll be back. We'll have Mars joined by Punko. You've been listening to, and this one's introduced by, Izzy. Thank you so much for your time. Everyone, please check out You Must Believe in Spring. It's available on Bandcamp. And no, I'm not talking about the Bill Evans record, but this record is named after that record, so it is a little confusing.
1: Yeah, it was a record my dad really liked, so there you go.
0: Oh, that's a really wonderful connection. Make sure you type in You Must Believe in Spring, Izzy Marden Weir.
1: Just type in my name.
0: Yeah, just type in Izzy Marden Weir. You can also find Red Orchestra. Where else can people find you, Izzy?
1: Out there.
0: If you see her on the street, don't say hi. Leave her alone. Thank you so much once again, Izzy. Here is our final track, Fast Moving Cars.

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I'll be playing some mazika and having important and interesting conversations.

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Hello there. I am Little Freddie Kane from the great New Orleans down south. The New Orleans, the famous city. And I am Little Freddie Kane, the blues player. And I want to say hello to each and every one. And you're listening to 3CR. 3CR. Don't forget, 3CR.

0: Oh, welcome to the Hot Damn Tamales Show right here on 3CR, 855 on your AM dial, kicking off 10 hours of great retro sounds as we do every Saturday night. Shake, Rattle and Roll follow this, then it's a blues show, Blues of the Feeling at 9:30, Hillbilly Fever at 11, and Rockin' Roots 2 AM Sunday morning through till 5. Okay, opening bracket came courtesy right at the very top, a fantastic instrumental by Andy Baylor. Baylor Boogie, really love that one. And then I followed it with a performer called Rennie Simon, not that well known, but she's been known around Memphis for her jazz performances and started off her professional career back in her late teens when she recorded with Eddie Floyd and other songwriters at Stack Records. Post-Stax era, legendary guitarist Steve Kropp assigned her to a recording contract, which resulted in some releases, and then she moved to San Francisco in the 70s, toured with the Alvin Bishop Band, and sang back up on Fooled Around and Fell in Love, one of the biggest hits of the 70s. Really liked that opening track, In the Mood for Memphis, yes indeed. Followed that with Gale Storm, her version of I Hear You Knocking, and in 1955, that went to number 2 on the Billboard Hot 100 chart. Pretty good effort. She had an acting career and also a singer. A couple of popular television programs in the 50s, My Little Margie and The Gale Storm Show. 6 of her songs were top 10 hits. All right, that started all off, and sitting opposite me right now, I have the man who did that instrumental at the very start, Baylor Boogie, Andy Baylor. Welcome to Hot Damn Tamales.
1: Good evening, Warner. Great to be here in the 3CR studios.
0: Well, it's always great to have you in the studio. Yeah. I mean, we've had you in many times. Plus, we've done the phoners over many years.
1: That's right.
0: You know, yes, that's always good to have you here in person.
1: Yeah.
0: Tell us a bit about Baylor Boogie. That didn't make the cut of Live at the Rainbow, did it?
1: That one's Baylor Boogie from, there's quite a lot of Baylor Boogies over the years. Yeah.
0: I think that was recorded live at the Rainbow too.
1: Oh, okay.
0: Because it was a live recording.
1: Right.
0: You can hear you sort of saying, you know, pens down and we'll have a break or something along those lines.
1: It was from Blues from the Irene, was it?
0: No, no.
1: Oh, okay.
0: It was something you sent me via...
1: Okay.
0: Via email before you released the Live at the Rainbow CD.
1: Yeah, well, I'd say it was with Sam LeMann and Gary and Wayne Duncan or Dean Addison. I'm not sure which, but it was probably out of the late 90s, I suppose, 98, 99, when we had our Tuesday night residency.
0: At the world-famous Rainbow.
1: World-famous Rainbow with Chick Ratton. And I still think about those days. And
0: absolutely.
1: The great music that was around then and all the people who used to drop in and sing, like people like Laurie Allen and Bobby Bright, Broderick Smith, various Americans called in from time to time.
0: This was all on a Tuesday night.
1: All on a Tuesday night. Mm. People like... Tex Perkins or whoever, or anyone having a night off in Melbourne would call in. Dale Watson, that country singer, he called in one night. And, of course, I was thinking more about it because when I was a kid on the school bus, I heard Eagle Rock.
0: Mm.
1: I don't know how old you are, but I remember when I first heard that song, I was on a school bus in my short pants sort of, heading home from school, and what was it, about 71 or 2? And there I was, you know, like 20 years later playing with these guys.
0: Oh, that's right. Your rhythm section on the Tuesday nights was the Daddy Cool rhythm
1: that's
0: section.
1: That's right. Hannah used to call in too.
0: Yeah.
1: And sometimes you'd have all three of them there. And so it just... You know, it was great being part of that sort of rock and roll history of Melbourne. And, through Wayne and Gary, I met a lot of their generation of musicians, like people who came up in the 60s, like Bobby and Laurie and Broderick. I think Broderick was the first blues artist I ever heard in the flesh, like when I was a kid again at Hawthorne Town Hall with Carson, with Sleepy Laurie, and they were playing real blues then. So, yeah, it was because you wonder how'd you get mixed up with all this blues music.
0: Yeah, well, Carson were one of the first ones, along with Chain, and, you know, there were some others as well that were sort of right into the blues at the
1: time.
0: That's
1: right.
0: Yeah. Now, you're in town to do one big show that I know of.
1: Yep, just one.
0: Just the one?
1: Yep.
0: Tell us a bit about it.
1: Tomorrow afternoon at 4 to 6 at MIMO Music Hall down in St Kilda. Playing the Easy Riding Blues, which is a bit of a cavalcade of roots and blues styles with people like Sam LeMann, Steve Grant, Bruce Sandell, Ian Smith, my brother Peter's on the bill, Ed Bates, Professor Ed Bates on the steel, and I've got some guests like Sarah Carroll. You might have known Sarah.
0: Oh, I've heard of Sarah.
1: Yeah. And Leslie Averill.
0: Okay.
1: Yeah.
0: How's Leslie going these days?
1: Well, we'll find out tomorrow. I think she's going pretty good. And Kelly Ordy.
0: Right.
1: Who, a lot of people listening to your show would know Kelly. Is a fantastic singer and, I don't know, just such a great person to be with and such a great vibe. And Alana Egan, who's a sort of more jazzy singer.
0: Hmm. You've had Alana as a special guest on lots of your shows over
1: the years,
0: haven't you?
1: I have. I'm very fond of her. And she, you know, like she covers, you know, I can sing duets with her. Like I can sing, like, I don't know, just different songs with her, Hank Williams country song. And she's a great, I think she's going to do some Western swing tunes, you know. So really, as I say, it's a smorgasbord. It's like all you can eat or all you can play. We'll do some blues. Eddie Boyle's going to play some harmonica. I've got a few tunes, like classic blues, like Matchbox Blues, Easy Rider Blues, Baby Please Don't Go. So I'll do some of that. And it's probably, there's a few other people said they'd call in, maybe Tracy Miller. I hope I can handle them all.
0: I tell you, this is bigger than Texas.
1: It is. Well, it's MIMO Music Hall. It's a big, big, beautiful venue. I just love playing there. And people come along and it's great to just sit and relax and do a big show, like pull out all stops.
0: So what time's show time?
1: 4 o'clock.
0: Four.
1: Oh, yeah, they open the doors at 3 so you can go to the bar.
0: Yeah.
1: And then we hit the stage at 4 and go till about 6.
0: Okay, so 2 sets.
1: And then someone can take me out for dinner.
0: All right, so that's all happening late tomorrow, Arvo, at the MIMO Music Hall, and it's a massive cast. Jump on the MIMO Music Hall website because you probably need to book a ticket. I think the other day you said...
1: tickets left. I think most of the tables are gone.
0: Yeah, but there's standing room.
1: Yeah, look, I must say I don't follow the bookings that closely, but I know it's pretty full.
0: Okay.
1: And I'm sure if you wanted to go, you could still get a ticket.
0: Fantastic. All right, look, let's take another track. Now, this came from the same session as Baylor Boogie. It's called Baylor Alone Around Midnight.
1: Oh, okay.
0: So I'm thinking this is the Rainbow Hotel.
1: It is.
0: So let's have a listen to this.
1: Yeah.

0: Night Blues.
1: Yeah, a bit of Late Night Blues there for you, and I think that sort of brought back a few memories, Andy.
2: Yeah, that definitely was the Rainbow Hotel, with Gary Young on the drums, and Sam LeMann in the background, and Dean Addison on the bass on that one, and myself sort of channeling the great Lonnie Johnson a little bit. Along Around Midnight was one of his. I had a 45 of it.
1: Right.
2: And he was one of my favourite sort of artists there. So
1: he put out a lot of records too, didn't he?
2: He did. He had a huge career.
1: Mm.
2: So, yeah, that was a great blues sound there. It's interesting hearing yourself back after all those years.
1: Yeah, it certainly is. But a lot of it stands the test of time. That's the beauty of it. Talking about standing the test of time, 3CR's been around for 50 years this year. Celebrating its 50th birthday, and our radiothon commences next Saturday night. So anybody out there listening, if you like Hot Damn Tamale, have a listen, because I'll have some giveaways and the usual mayhem that is part of our radiothon night. So that'll be next Saturday between 7 and 8. Hot Damn Tamale's target is probably around $1,000 or maybe a tad more. I haven't quite seen the target yet. But, look, it's a big target, and love your support. And if you tune in next Saturday night, you can help us out. Or you can jump online beforehand on 3cr.org.au. You can pledge your support there for your favourite radio show, which hopefully Hot Damn Tamale makes a cut on that one. And, yeah, station's got to raise $300,000 to operate another 12 months. And the fact that we've been here for 50 years is testament to just how important 3CR is to the community. How important has 3CR been, say, to people like yourself, Andy?
2: 3CR has really made me who I am in a lot of ways, because you say 50 years, I guess that's 75.
1: That's right.
2: Well, you know, a lot of us were young musicians then. And, you know, we probably grew up with the Beatles and the Stones and Bob Dylan and the Doors and basically mainstream rock culture from that era, you know, Woodstock and all that. But a lot of us looked past that, or I know I did. I'll speak for myself, but I had good company around me.
1: Yeah.
2: Like, we looked into blues, we looked into folk music. Old music, music that was played before the Beatles changed the world.
1: Well, a lot of that now falls under the umbrella of Americana, doesn't it?
2: Well, they do use that term.
1: Yes, they use that term.

0: But back then, 3CR, of course, had Rick Dempster's great show, Vinyl and Shellac.
1: Yep.
0: And Rick played all sorts of, I don't know, he played
1: Hawaiian. Esoteric stuff.
0: Yeah, Hawaiian music, old country music. Rick Milne was a great record collector, or is a great record collector. He had a magnificent record collection, like world class. He had Hillbilly Fever maybe then, or the Hillbilly Show.
1: The Blues Show, he did the Blues
0: Show. Well, the Blues Show. I think Dennis Williams did.
1: He did some early stuff as
0: did
1: well.
0: Did some, you know, he ran Hound Dog's Bob Shop.
1: Yeah, and did Shake, Rattle and Roll.
0: Yeah, they shared their record collections here in Melbourne. These were world-class record collections. These people used to go to the States and rummage through, you know, basements and old sort of markets and things and find rare 78s. And so these people shared all that on 3CR. Not only that, 3CR supported local bands, local young bands, like my first band, the Bel Air Bandits. We did shows for 3CR at the Collingwood Town Hall. And the Blue Rockets.
1: Yeah, that was another early
0: did
1: one.
0: We did one of these benefits probably 50 years ago to the date. And that was a precursor to the Honey Drippers. And we were rhythm and blues. And I think we did a show with Sports. And then the Honey Drippers, of course, all these bands and that kind of music, the Auto Drifters, the earlier Dancehall Racketeers, these sorts of people were supported by 3CR, and the music, that sort of music, was found on the airwaves with great shows. So.
1: Yeah, absolutely. And you and I were talking the other week about getting the Honey Drippers back together again for a one-off show down at the Odeon Richmond. And I was saying to you that the Honey Drippers in their repertoire had probably about a half a dozen or so Big Joe Turner songs. You just don't hear Big Joe Turner much these days.
0: No, well, we were particularly taken with his style. I mean, I said to you earlier, we heard I heard Carson, and you mentioned Chain as well. So there was a tradition in Melbourne of Chicago-style blues, and that was fantastic. And there are other bands, of course, too. But when we heard Big Joe Turner, we could tell that there was more rhythm and blues from another place, from Chicago. It was more jazzy. It's from Kansas City. Originally, he came from Kansas City.
1: Yeah, Big Joe did, yeah.
0: So he had a swing feel with a backbeat, like Shake, Rattle and Roll and Flip, Flop and Fly and all those great songs he did. It was just a slightly different feel. It was a bit more jazzy than the Chicago blues. So the Honey Drippers targeted that. So it was kind of like more like jump blues or swing blues. Him and T-Bone Walker and Gatemouth Brown and a few others. So we targeted that sound, which had more kind of swing in it, I suppose. It wasn't quite as delta-driven as the Chicago blues.
1: Yep. Yeah, and a great band, the Honey Drippers. And Sam out front there.
0: Yeah.
1: That's Sam LeMans. No, sorry, not Sam LeMans.
0: Linton Smith.
1: Sammy Linton Smith, yeah. That's right. He was a good vocalist too.
0: Yeah. Well, he's still doing
1: it. He's still doing it.
0: Hopefully we can bring the band back together.
1: Yeah, that'll be good. Mm. I look forward to that. And if that's going to happen, it'll be in early October, I think we're
0: that's
1: talking
0: right.
1: about the other week. So watch out for that. Okay, so, yeah, that's how important 3CR has been to Andy over the years. And we need your support next week. So do phone in, or if you're doing something else next Saturday night, as I said, you can always jump online and donate. Make sure you mention Hot Damn Tamale. Let's take another track from Andy Baylor, and this is off your second last CD, I think it was.
0: Okay.
1: Blues from the Irene Building, and this one is Good Good Rockin' Guitar. Just tell us a bit about it.
0: This is kind of a little bit of a rockabilly track, I suppose, just about getting out there in the bars and hearing basic rock and roll and blues in Melbourne.
1: Let's have a listen to it.

0: Andy Baylor there off his Blues from the Irene Building CD. The Irene Building was actually a building here in Melbourne, wasn't it, Andy?
1: It's an old warehouse up in Brunswick there that used to be a lingerie factory of all things.
0: Right.
1: And they had a recording studio in there and cut those tracks there.
0: Yeah, it's good sound. I really like that one.
1: Yeah.
0: And if you want to catch Andy, you can catch him one show only tomorrow afternoon.
1: That's right, me, my music hall in St Kilda. It's, I think you can even catch the tram there from this side of town.
0: You can.
1: But it's a great room to play in. It's a bit of a showcase gig. And that's good for me after all my years, you know.
0: Yeah, yeah.
1: Get to command the stage and boss the band around.
0: Well, you've got a lot of people to boss around.
1: I have.
0: How difficult is it to get all those people together in the one place at the same time?
1: Well, people are busy.
0: Yes.
1: And, you know, you just have to get the date and see who's available and build your band around who's available and offer them, I don't know, a bottle of champagne or something.
0: That's a shot, mate. But, yeah, look, it must be in some cases a bit of a nightmare trying to arrange it all, but the fact that it all comes together is a testament to your own abilities.
1: Yeah, well, everyone says yes to me.
0: Yeah, that's it. There's no hesitation. That's good to see. So that's 4 o'clock showtime tomorrow, Arvo. You're going to get two sets, two big fat sets.
1: That's right.
0: And one chance only to catch Andy this time around. You got any other things in the pipeline?
1: Yeah, I got a couple of other gigs. You know, I've got a Lohman in July or something.
0: Right.
1: And, got something else at Mimo Hall. We're doing a show celebrating the music of the band.
0: Yeah, which is sort of
1: interesting sort of show.
0: When's that one on?
1: That's August the 23rd. And, you know, like, normally I listen to I listen to all kinds of music, but the band, in this day and age, they're kind of interesting because they're the one that everyone started using that term Americana for.
0: Mm.
1: Because, you know, they did their own songs and they had all these different influences. You could tell that they had some country and, you know, some blues and some rock and roll, and they mixed it all together. So they started calling them Americana. And, you know, we used to listen to a bit of their music, and not a lot, because a lot of it, I would say, you would call psychedelic balladry or something. Like, it's, right, you know, it's a bit, it's kind of a bit connected to Bob Dylan and that kind of thing, which is not really the roots and blues that I've kind of spent my time with, but it still interests me. And anyway, doing that one and maybe bringing the Honey Drippers back together for the Odeon in October.
0: Yeah, that'll be great.
1: Yeah. You got the chicken wire ready. We might put the chicken wire down the front.
0: That'll be a rocking little dance party for sure.
1: Yeah.
0: For sure, you know. No, well, it sounds like you've got a few things happening, is great to see. And, look, we might take one more track from
1: Fantastic.
0: The CD. And thanks for coming in this evening. It's always
1: absolute
0: a pleasure.
1: Absolute pleasure.
0: Yeah, and I'm going to play the track from the CD, which is sort of pertinent to our radiothon next week as well.
1: Okay.
0: The track's called Money Talks.
1: Oh, okay.
0: Where'd this one come from?
1: Well, I don't know. This record is about, I don't know what year I made this. It was just a sort of probably cooked up in the studio with the little band I had with Pete Bulkey and Sharky Ramos.
0: That's right. 2018, it says here.
1: Oh, right, yeah.
0: But only released a few years after that.
1: Yeah, I just think it was, I don't know, just a bit of a jive at capitalistic society, which, you know, 3CR's always had that feeling about it too. It's always been community-oriented and so it sort of fits in.
0: All right, let's have a listen to it. Andy, thanks for coming in.
1: Absolute pleasure, I appreciate it.
0: One last mention of the show.
1: Mimo Hall tomorrow at 4 o'clock.
0: And it's called?
1: Easy Riding Blues.
0: Check it out, folks.

0: Oh, that was the biggest blues single that was ever done here in Australia, and it was a number one hit in Melbourne, and I assume you've heard it before. That's the legendary Chain, and talking about 3CR being celebrating 50 years on air this year. Chain have been together for probably just as long, if not longer. And actually, I can ask the next gentleman, my special guest, online at the moment. I should have Phil Manning. Welcome to Hot Damn Tamale, Phil.
1: Hiya, Werner.
0: How are you going?
1: Oh, good, mate. I was just trying to do the mathematics in my head. Chain actually first formed in 1968.
0: Right.
1: So, let's not try and work it out. It's about 50. It's about 58 years or something like that. But it's about it's probably what, about 55 years or something since we had Black and Blue.
0: Yeah.
1: And so anyway, it was wonderful for us, and it's continued to help us right through to this day. You
0: it
1: know,
0: does. It's an instantly recognisable song, and it's been covered. It's been covered by a lot of people, hasn't it, over the years?
1: Yeah, well, it has. Back in the 70s, it was covered by Manfred Mann's Earth Band, I think Jimmy Barnes did a version of it. Every second blues band in the country's done it at some point.
0: Yeah, it's been covered by Ash Grunwald as well.
1: He did a great version.
0: He did.
1: In fact, Matt and I got up with him with a couple of the guys from really hot little rockabilly sort of band. Anyway, I can't remember their name offhand, but we got up and played it with him. I've played it with him a couple of times, and in fact, Matt, because of COVID, one time Matt couldn't do Byron Bay,
0: right. And
1: we had Ash Grunwald come and fill in for him in some songs,
0: okay.
1: And that was one that he did. That was great, fantastic.
0: Look, it's that song has certainly stood the test of time, just like 3CR, and it's great to have things like that, isn't it?
1: Yeah, it is indeed.
0: Now, we had you down for a gig at the Odeon Richmond a few weeks ago with Sarah Carroll, the Hot Damn Gal. Unfortunately, that had to be cancelled because you got a big crook.
1: I got a real bad logie. I got on a bus with, and four families got on with little kids that were all snotty and coughing and everything, and I stayed on the bus, which was a silly move. And 2 days later, I was in bed, And, obviously the families were on their way to the doctors with their kids, I should have got off. But anyway, that happened, and, it knocked me out for, it was really a serious little number, knocked me right out. And so we had to sort of cancel that. But we've got one coming up in just over a week and a half. 2 weeks now, isn't it?
0: 2 weeks. Rescheduled the Sarah Carroll one.
1: That one's in July now. But I'm doing one with Shannon Bourne on the 19th
0: of this month.
1: Yeah, which is going to be a lot of fun. I mean, originally this came about because Jeff Atchison went overseas, and he'd been doing these little acoustic shows at the Odeon, and you kindly asked me to fill in while Jeff was overseas. And, and it's a great little venue. I mean, it's really intimate. And I'm looking forward to that. It's a bit like sort of playing in someone's lounge room, actually.
0: It is, absolutely. And I can assure people that, I had Andy Baylor in the studio before, and he's got a gig coming up tomorrow afternoon at the Memo Music Hall, a big show. He was saying, it's one of the great venues in Melbourne, which it is. But I can assure you that the Odeon, you won't get any closer to your performer than the Odeon.
1: No, that's right. I mean, you're practically sitting in, you're playing in their lap virtually,
0: Yeah, that's right. And we did do a Jeff and Shannon one there a couple of months ago, and that went pretty well. And Shannon's quite an entertaining performer. Now, have you...
1: Oh, he's a fabulous player and performer, but and you know, I've only ever really done a couple of little things with him, where you know, on guitar festivals and things. So I'm personally really looking forward to it, because you know, he's one of those guys that I'll go somewhere and I'll see him at a festival and I'll go, "Ooh, look at this," you know.
0: Mm.
1: So I'm looking forward to it.
0: Oh, absolutely. And it'll be great to see two powerful guitarists up on stage. It's in an acoustic vein, though. Talking about acoustic vein, you ever thought of doing Black and Blue acoustically?
1: I don't know how on earth you'd do it.
0: Is it too difficult to do it?
1: No, not really. Matt Taylor does a version of it. Matt does a version of it with just him and harmonica.
0: Right.
1: Which is really quite interesting.
0: Yeah.
1: And he gets the audience to sort of participate in it by pretending to be a work gang.
0: Yeah, right.
1: That works really well. I mean, we could try it. Matt and I have done acoustic versions of it ourselves occasionally.
0: Yeah.
1: But you know, it's one of those things. Yeah, you can do it, and it always works, because people are very forgiving with a song like that, and they enjoy it anyway. But there's no doubt about it. When Chain play it, and it's full power, it really works. I mean, it's a different baby altogether.
0: Yeah, it really resonates with the crowd. There's no two ways about it. Now, have you and Shannon got together at all, or even spoke about what you're likely to be doing?
1: Oh yeah,
0: we've
1: had a bit of a chat about what we're going to do, and so far we haven't got a clue.
0: that's how I like it.
1: Which is probably a very good thing.
0: Yeah.
1: I can assure you, by the time we actually hit the stage, we'll have a very clear idea of
0: where you're heading,
1: of what might happen.
0: Yeah.
1: And then what happens is another thing altogether. Because, I mean, that's the beauty of getting together with... When you get together with a guitar player of his calibre and stuff, and you've got a rough idea of where you may go, it enables you to go in other places that you don't even think about, you know? So,
0: yeah. And that's what the night's partly about too, particularly that last set where the two of you get together.
1: Yeah, that's the whole idea of it. The whole idea is to be a little bit like sort of sitting around in someone's lounge room and having a jam. You know, that's the sort of basic thing. Of course, we'll each present our own sort of little show, but then we'll do a bunch of stuff together, and anything can happen there. You know,
0: yeah.
1: That's one of the wonderful parts of music that. You know, you can get sick of touring, and you can get sick of this and sick of that and staying in motels and blah, blah, blah, you know. But the one thing you never get sick of is when you get together with another great player and have some fun, you know.
0: Yeah, not only that, there's always good audience participation as well. You know, a bit of interaction between the performer and the audience.
1: Yeah, well,
0: which is great.
1: Well, you know, a little venue like the Odeon, you can get that there.
0: All right. So that's the Odeon Richmond, and it's Friday the 19th of June. Showtime is 8 p.m. Doors open 7. And Hot Damn Tamale is helping those nights out as well. So get along, book a ticket, so you can be right in front of Phil and stare him right in the eyes.
1: And also, I must mention that if you feel like having something to eat, Eleni and Bruce run the place there,
0: yes.
1: And Eleni does these wonderful Greek platters.
0: She does. They're
1: so
0: terrific.
1: You can actually, when you book your ticket, you can pre-order one of these lovely platters as well, you know.
0: Yep, so, and of course, and there's a bar up there as well, so you're catered for all tastes. So, okay. So that's this Friday, no, it's not this Friday, Friday the 19th of June. Doors open 7 p.m, showtime 8 p.m. There'll be three sets, not two sets, which you often get these days. So there'll be three big sets.
1: No. Yeah, there'll be three sets, yep.
0: Yep. And anything might happen. So
1: And it will.
0: It will. That's right. That's the shot. All right, mate. Look, thanks for taking the call. I'm sort of running out of time here on the show. So I want to go out with a track from your Phil Manning, Out of My Head, which is across a line through its shed, CD. And the track's called Confectionery Blues. You're a bit of a sweet tooth, are you?
1: Oh, Confectionery Blues. Yeah. Well, a little bit, not as much as I used to be, but yes, I don't mind the old going down Ackland Street to one of the old lovely, or Ackland Street or Carlisle Street, the old Jewish cake shops, mate. There's nothing like them.
0: Yeah,
1: I tell you.
0: Yeah, I hear you. I hear what you're saying. Okay, Phil, thanks for taking the call, and I'll catch up with you on that Friday night.
1: Cool, mate.
0: All right, mate. Thank you.

face and hand. Get out of that bed, wash your face and hand. Well, get in that kitchen, make some noise with the pots and pans.

Good evening, listeners. Welcome once again to another edition of Shake, Rattle and Roll, brought to you by members of the Australian Rock and Roll Appreciation Society. And this evening, your presenter is Mark Lang. Now, I hope you can join me for the next 90 minutes, going to be playing you some great rock and roll. A big thank you to Werner Martin out there, and Werner will be back. He'll be back at 9:30 to present Blues with a Feeling. And just while I get settled in, I wasn't going to play this track, but we're just rectifying the computer here. So we'll start off with a track by the Elgins, and this was released in 1963 on the Dot label. And Cheryl.

And then we had some nice white doo-wop to start our program off this evening by the Elgins on the Dot label from 1963 in Cheryl. And everything's rectified now with this computer, so we can get on as normal. These things happen sometimes, so we apologise for that. It's 7 minutes past eight, and you are tuned to 3CR, listening to Shake, Rattle and Roll. Keep in mind, next week is our Radiothon week. Very, very important. Our Radiothon's coming up over the next 2 weeks, the next two Saturdays. And I will be here next week for the Radiothon, presenting Shake, Rattle and Roll. And you don't need to wait to next week to ring up. 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Very, very important. So just keep that in mind. Okay, let's get underway now with Bobby Rutledge. And this was released in 1956 on the Zip label, Waiting in Line.

And there we had Faye Adams on the Imperial label from 1957. You're Crazy. You might remember Faye Adams had a real big hit in 1953 with Shake a Hand. And she had quite a few releases on the Herald label. But when she left Herald, she went to Imperial and recorded a couple of nice sides on Imperial. And that was one of them just there. And prior to that, we had a little bit of Rockabilly by Hank Sanders on the Crest label. The Crest label from 1958, Been Gone a Long Time, and the Falcons in there on the Flick label from 1959, You're So Fine. And we did start off with Bobby Rutledge in there on Zip from 1956, and Waiting in Line. So a little bit of everything in that bracket, a little bit of doo-wop, a bit of rockabilly, and a bit of R&B there. And it's 17 minutes past 8, you are tuned to 3CR, 855 on the AM dial, listening to Shake, Rattle and Roll, brought to you by members of the Australian Rock and Roll Appreciation Society. And this evening, your presenter is Mark Langdow, and you're tuned to 3CR. Keep in mind, next week will be our Radiothon. And we've got Radiothon over the two Saturdays. I'll be here next week, filling in for Eddie Lay. So I'll be presenting Shake, Rattle and Roll on the main Radiothon night. And then the following week, Darren Paul will be presenting the program, and I'll be sitting in with Darren, being our second week of Radiothon. So dig deep. I know things are tough this year, and a lot of people are struggling, but if you want to keep this kind of music on the air, well, we do need to reach our target. So you don't have to wait to Radiothon night to ring through. Sometimes it does get a bit hectic on the phones, so you can ring up during office hours. And if you have got a credit card, you don't even need to leave your home, and you can pay over the phone, and it's all done and done there. And being almost tax time, any donations over $2, they are tax deductible. So keep that in mind. So dig deep, do the right thing, and help keep 3CR on the air.

0: 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And do it orchid style. That mean
1: old orchid boogie's bound to drive you wild. And don't forget, 11 p.m. Hillbilly Fever, and I will be presenting Hillbilly Fever tonight as well. And I'm live and live on the air and in the chair in the studios here at 3CR. So I'm live in the studio this evening. I'm going to play a track now by Jackie Brenston, and this was covered straight away by Bill Haley and the Settlemen, and it was said to be the first white rock and roll record by Bill Haley and the Settlemen in 1951, but this is the original by Jackie Brenston, released on the Chess label from 1951, Rocket 88.

0: And there we had the Five Keys on the Capitol label from 1955, G. Whittakus. And prior to that, we had an early track by the Moonglows on the Chance label from 1953, Whistle My Love. Mari Jones on the Tampa label from 1956, and Ribba Dabba Doo. And we did start off with Jackie Branston on the Chess label from 1951, Rocket 88, and of course Bill Haley and the Saddlemen covered that right after the Jackie Branston's version came out. It's right on 8:30. 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And this evening, your presenter is Mark Langer. I'll be here until 9:30, and then Werner Martin will be back at 9:30 with Blues with a Feeling.
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0: 3CR. Yes, very important message there. You may have some time on your hands, maybe a bit bored and wondering what to do with yourself. Well, why not become a volunteer at 3CR? And many things you can do. Answer the phone, help out with office duties, and who knows, maybe in the future even host a program here on air. But we do need some volunteers over the next couple of weeks for the Radiothon to take phone calls and take down donations. So if you think you can handle that and want to become a volunteer, get in contact with the station Monday after 10 a.m. and on 94198377 and speak to one of our office staff, and I'm quite sure they'll welcome you to come in during Radiothon and give a hand on the telephones. And very important there. Okay, let's get back to the music now. Going to play a track now by Al Casey, and this was released in 1958 on the Highland label. Al Casey, Got the Teenage Blues.
4: Get up!

And we're really rocking tonight. That was Joe Houston there on the Combo label from 1956 and Rock That Boogie. And we had the Versatones in there on the All-Star label from 1958. Tight Skirt and Sweater. Elvis Presley in there on the RCA label from the movie Loving You, and also taken from the LP Loving You, Mean Woman Blues. And we did start off with Al Casey on the Highland label from 1958, Got the Teenage Blues. It's 18 minutes to 9. You are tuned to 3CR, listening to Shake, Rattle and Roll with your presenter, Mark Langdale. And the phone number here is 94198377. And that call, I'll just be patient on the hold there, and I'll get to you as soon as I can. So thanks for holding on. Have a very short message, and we'll be right back with some more rock and roll. Oh,

0: 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Keep it rocking.
1: And we're going to play a track now by Little Richard, and this was his very first record he released back in 1952 on the RCA label, Get Rich Quick.

0: Buddy Holly on the Decca label from 1958. Rock Around with Ollie V. Just love that track. And prior to that, had an early track by Big John Greer on the RCA label from 1952. And I Need You. Really like that early R&B. And you might remember Big John Greer had a thing on the King label with Comeback Uncle John, which is pretty good too. Got an original 45 of that at home. But ever see that around, pick it up. And prior to that, we had a lovely instrumental by Benny Joy, released on the Ram label in 1959, and Money, Money, and that's what 3CR needs next week, because it is our radiothon, and if you'd like us to stay on the air for another 12 months, please donate. I know things are tight, and but please help keep us on the air. And you don't need to wait until next week. You can phone the station during office hours, Monday to Friday, after 10 a.m. on 94198377. And as I mentioned before, if you do have a credit card, you don't even need to leave your home. You can pay over the phone. And any donations over $2, they are tax deductible. And we did start off with Little Richard. His very first release on the RCA label, Get Rich Quick. He had a 4 78s and 45s out on the RCA label between 1951 and 52, and they didn't really sell, and RCA sort of dropped the contract with Little Richard, and then he did sign up with the Peacock label, had a couple of things out on the Peacock label, and they didn't do too well either. And then his claim to fame came when he joined up with Specialty in 1955 and had that big hit with Tutti Frutti, and never looked back. And of course, then he did go on to some gospel and recorded a lot of nice gospel. I've got a few nice things on the End label by Little Richard. They're very rare to pick up on the End label, and also some on the Mercury label as well. Like Joy, Joy, Joy comes to mind as well. It's 5 minutes to nine. You are tuned to 3CR, listening to Shake, Rattle and Roll, brought to you by members of the Australian Rock and Roll Appreciation Society. And this evening, your presenter is Mark Langdale. Big cheerio to fellow presenter Noel Watts, who just phoned through. And thanks for phoning through, Noel. And I've got some Gene Vincent coming up for you very shortly as well, mate. And I did my very first radio show with Noel 34 years ago now, way back in 1992, and Noel's taught me a lot over the years, even with the music. Listening to Noel, I never miss a show of Noel's, I must admit. I make sure I always listen back. If I'm unable to listen live, I always listen back with the audio on demand, because you just do some fantastic shows, Noel, and I mean that from the bottom of my heart, mate. And you taught me a lot in radio. You trained me up, mate, and you did a really good job too, mate. So I'm glad I did the show with you, mate. Never looked back. Okay, have a very short message, and we'll be back with some more rock and roll.
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2: They're coming after us at the moment. 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
0: I'm going to play a track now by the Premiers, and this was released in 1958 on the Alert label. And Alan Freed used to play this on his Wings program, WINS, in New York City. He used to give this one a spin, the Premiers and Jolene.

55, when I had to stop to see the sharpest thing alive. She was the coolest chick that I had ever seen, so I asked her.

0: Paul Gayton on the Checker label from 1956, you better believe it. And prior to that, we had the Treniers on the OK label from 1952. It rocks, it rolls, it swings. And we had Eddie Cochran in there as well on the Liberty label from 1959 and Cherished Memories. And we did start off with the Premiers on the Alert label from 1958 and Jolene. It's 7 minutes past nine. Stand by at 9:30. You will have Blues with a Feeling. Of course, Werner Martin will be back to present 90 minutes of great blues. And then at the 11 o'clock, you'll have this program right here, and I will be presenting this program tonight.
1: 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And do it orky style. That mean old orky boogie is bound
0: to drive you wild. I'm going to play a track now by a lady. She had a very first hit in 1952, and she had a string of hits throughout the 50s and into the mid 50s, and even recorded about two or three songs with the Dewdroppers as well, and had a few big hits as well in the mid 50s, and this was released on the RCA label, this one, and this was even released locally out here in Australia on the RCA label in 1956. But this is taken off the US pressing because the Australian sound qualities on those early pressings, they're very poor, indeed, but we didn't know any better back then. But compared to what was coming out of the States, well, they left us for dead, I tell you. And let's hear from Sunny Gale and Rock and Roll Wedding.

0: There we had a lovely instrumental there by Jewel and Eddie, and that was Eddie Cochran there on guitar, and Stroll and guitar on the Silver label from 1959, a record I picked up many, many, many years ago down at the Bop Shop. And prior to that, we had Jimmy Byron on the Teen label from 1956 and Sidewalk Rock. Jack Scott on the ABC Paramount label from 1957 and Baby She's Gone. Play that one for Darren Paul. If you're listening, Darren, I know you do like Jack Scott. And we did start off with Sunny Gale on RCA from 1956, Rock and Roll Wedding. The time is approaching 19 minutes past nine. Stand by another 11 minutes. Werner Martin will be back in the studios to present Blues with a Feeling. And then I'll be back at 11 o'clock to present Hillbilly Fever.
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0: And let's hear from Gene Vincent. And, of course, I'll play this one for Noel Watts, released in 1958 on Capitol, and Say Mama.

0: And there we had Charlie and Ray out of New York City on the Herald label from 1956, I Gotta Have You, and Laverne Baker on Atlantic from 1956, Get Up, You Sleepyhead, and we did start that bracket off with Gene Vincent on Capitol from 1958, and Say Mama.
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0: And 3CR has been going for 50 years, and so has Shake, Rattle and Roll. And boy, oh boy. Okay, just keep in mind, Radiothon's coming up next week. We do need your donations to keep us on the air. It will be greatly appreciated. And I'd like to thank everybody for tuning in this evening to the program. Hope you have enjoyed it as much as I have enjoyed it. And I never get sick of presenting programs. Sometimes it can be a bit of a chore getting in here. And once you're here, you're really glad that you are here. So thank you very much for tuning in, and hope you can stay tuned to The Blues Show with Werner Martin. And if you're up for it, at 11 p.m, I'll be presenting Hillbilly Fever. So let's go out with Zilla Mays on the Mercury label from 1953. And she wants to thank you too. So thank you to everybody.

Yes, thank you indeed. Welcome to Blues of the Filling. I want to thank Mark Langdale for a great Shake, Rattle and Roll, as he always puts on a fabulous show. And I'm here for the next hour and a half, and then Mark will be back with Hillbilly Fever. Now, things didn't quite go to plan tonight. Ian Ross rang me during the week and said, "Oh, do you mind if I come in? I want to start Radiothon a week earlier." I said, "That's all right, because I do the blues show once every 2 months, roughly." I said, "Yeah, come on in. Oh, we can do that." And this afternoon I thought, "Oh, well, Ian's always reliable. I don't have to bring anything because he's going to bring in some CDs as giveaways, and it should be an easy night for me." Come about 5 minutes before I went on air on Hot Damn Tomato, I get a call from Ian, and he says, "I've just had a flu shot yesterday, and now I've come down with the flu, and I'm not feeling real well, not really feeling real flash, so unfortunately won't be in and won't be able to start the radiothon off a week earlier." So I said, "Yeah, that's fine. Only problem is, I didn't bring many CDs of what I was going to play. I thought, oh, I'll just throw one or two in just in case. What could possibly go wrong?" Ian's always reliable. Anyway, it went wrong. There you go. So I've sort of got a limited number of tracks, but we'll certainly get through the show. That's not a problem. And you got me for the next hour and a bit, seeing it's already 9:46. So there you go. You never know what happens, do you? All right. At the very top, of course, the Little Walter theme song, Blues of the Feeling. Always a great track. I love it. One of the best one of the best harp players in the business. And then followed that with a Chicago guitarist that was hugely underrated. He wrote some great songs. He was a fabulous guitarist. Just didn't quite get the recognition he deserved. Talking about Jimmy Johnson. I saw Jimmy Johnson a few times when I was over in Chicago back in the late 70s. And he was always a delight to watch. And the track I played was When My First Wife Quit Me. And followed that with a live recording of Muddy Waters Band. And I assume Muddy Waters was there on guitar, I'm sure. Somebody else on vocals, I just couldn't quite place him. The track was called, of course, the Robert Johnson tune, Dust My Broom. So a classic opening to Blues of the Feeling. So stick around for the next hour and a quarter or so, and there'll be more great blues sounds coming your way. I might stick in Chicago for a while, as is often my want. And we'll take another live recording. This is Buddy Guy and Junior Wells, and the track's called In My Younger Days.

Oh, that was Magic Slim. Ship Made of Paper. What a great track. Another great track I like. And Magic Slim held down the chair at Florence's West Side Club in Chicago after Hound Dog Taylor passed away. Hound Dog Taylor used to do the Sunday Arvo gigs. Magic Slim took over when Hound Dog passed away and went down there a couple of times. And they were great. Afternoons, evenings, they just went on and on. You probably got about six sets, which wasn't uncommon in Chicago because they used to do six sets for their gigs, certainly a minimum of four, not like over this neck of the woods. But yes, it is what it is. And as I said, lovely track, Magic Slim and the Teardrops. And the one before that was Buddy Guy on guitar with Junior Wells on vocals and blowing the back off the tin sandwich. The track was called In My Younger Days, live recording. And you heard it here on Blues of the Feeling, 3CR, 855 on your AM dial. And next week is Radiothon week, plus this year 3CR is celebrating 50 years on the airwaves, the longest running community show or radio station here in Melbourne. Sprung out of the ashes of 3ZZZ, and Blues of the Feeling has been there right from the start, right from the get-go. So if you want to support one of your favourite shows, hopefully it is, you can tune in next week. I think Leith is doing the show next week, and then Ian will be back for the following two to keep pumping it up. Because, as I said before on Hot Damn Tamale, each show has got its target. And I've got to stay on air, not only the show, but 3CR, we do need to reach our targets. So I know Ian will have plenty of giveaways. He was going to come in tonight, as I mentioned earlier. But unfortunately, he's been sidelined with the flu. So it's a good thing that he decided not to come in. All right, we're going to go next. Oh, look, I'm going to stay in Chicago, and one of the biggest sellers of all time in the blues field was Jimmy Reed. He just had that distinctive style and influenced many a blues band that followed in the ensuing years. Here's a couple of tracks, Baby Don't Say That No More, and Rockin' with Reed.

Hey, this is Lloyd Spiegel, and you're listening to 3CR. You better be.

Yes, three tracks there from the wonderful Jimmy Reed. Put VJ, the VJ label, on the map and had countless hits for the label. We heard Baby Don't Say That No More, followed that with the instrumental Rockin' With Reed, and then that one, Honey, Where You Going? Where You Going? Not Where You Are Going, just Where You Going. Yes, I might take one more from the man himself. Eddie Taylor would have been on guitar, most likely. Eddie claims he created the Jimmy Reed sound, and I've no reason to disbelieve him. He's a wonderful guitarist. Here's a track, my final Jimmy Reed track, Down in Virginia.

Slim Harbo there, real name, James Moore, born in 1924, passed away in 1970. He was one of the leading exponents of the swamp blues style and one of the more successful commercially successful blues artists down south. And he got his name from, it was his wife's suggestion, he wanted to differentiate himself from another performer called Harmonica Slim. So his wife suggested and adopted the name Slim Harbo. And I played his first solo release for Excello Records, which was a Jay Miller label in Crowley, Louisiana. And that was, of course, the I'm a King Bee. That did well for him. And he had some other tracks as well that did well for him, including Raining in My Heart and Baby Scratch My Back. I think it was Baby Scratch My Back reached number one on Billboard's R&B chart, which was a pretty good effort too. All right, I'm a King Bee. That was his first recording. Let's play a couple more. I will play, I'll play Wondering and Worrying, Slim Harbo.

Oh, you're listening to Blues the Feeling right here on 3CR. 855 AM dial. A couple of tracks there from the great Slim Harpo, one of the leading exponents of Swamp Blues. And we heard You'll Be Sorry One Day. And the one before that was Wondering and Worrying, which was actually the second release for Slim. That was in 1958. So come out on Accello, as they all did. You left a great legacy. If you like your Swamp Blues, you don't need to go much further than Slim Harpo. And don't forget, next Saturday night, it is Radiothon night for all the Saturday night shows. And do listen, because there'll be a few giveaways. And I know when Ian gets back and when he gets better, that he's got quite a little stash of stuff as well that he wants to get out there and help to raise the money for the target. 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

This is Roger Stoley at Cathead Blues Store in Clarksdale, Mississippi. If you're ever in Mississippi or in the United States looking for some live blues music, Clarksdale is the city. We're Blues City USA. Cathead.biz on the internet will give you a music calendar to check out our 7 nights a week of live blues. Of course, whenever I'm in Melbourne, I'm always tuned in to 3CR.

Yeah, a couple of tracks there from Memphis Ladies. Jessie Mae Hempel, who has got the more traditional sound, and her sound is steeped in the North Mississippi Hill blues style, does it well. And that was a track called Got Back to You Used to Be. And then last but not least, Sandy Carroll. She began writing a few songs with blues guitar legend James Solberg. And eventually she went on to record her own stuff. That was from her second CD, Memphis Rain, and it's called Forecast Blues. And she's a well-credentialed lady. Some of her songs have been recorded by blues giants Albert King and Luther Allison, amongst others. And she knows how to deliver a song. There's no two ways about that. Sandy Carroll, Like What I Hear, Forecast Blues there. Okay. Talking to Phil Manning earlier on Hot Damn Tamale, because Phil's doing a show with Shannon Bourne down at the Odeon Richmond on Friday the 19th this month. So that's Friday 19th this month, and it should be an absolutely killer show. Two great guitarists, the veteran and the youngster, although Shannon's a bit more, getting more into the veteran status now. He's been around for a while, played with Chris Wilson for a long time, and done all sorts of things in his time. So he's an extremely well-credentialed guitarist. And, of course, Phil Manning needs no introduction, being founder of Chain and, Chain's been going for, as Phil said, for over 60 years now, I think, which is a really good effort. So anyway, you can catch both of them at the Odeon Richmond Friday the 19th of June. Get online and book a ticket. It'll be well worth it. And Phil was crook for a while there, but he's now back on track, which is great to see. He reckons he got the dreaded lurgy, which hit him really hard. So it's going around, folks, so take care. Anyway, I'm going to take a track off the Russell Morris CD, Red Dirt, Red Heart. And the reason I'm playing it is because it's a Phil Manning, Russell Morris co-write. And Phil plays guitar on it, and Shannon's there as well, so both of them. The track's called Goanna Man.

Yeah, Go On A Man, Russell Morris, with both Shannon Bourne and Phil Manning on guitars. Check out Phil and Shannon Friday week. Odeon Richmond, 267 Swan Street, just before the Central Club as you're heading away from the city. Should be a great show. Alrighty, 10:39, Night Owls, what am I saying? Feels like it, 10:39, Blues of the Feeling. Another gentleman that'll be in town from WA, starting, I think, his shows on June the 19th as well, but up the country, is Dave Hull. Here's a track from Dave Hull off his Outside Looking In CD. Get a job.

Yes, go get yourself a real job. Dave Holley, he's been playing music for decades and he has got a real job and does very well at it too. His tour dates on Friday, June 19th, is at Wesley of Warragul, in Warragul, of course. Then Saturday, June 20th, he's at the Wedge in Sale, for our country listeners. Then Sunday, June the 21st, he's at the Suki Lounge in Belgrave. Then he's back in July. July 17th, he's at the Theatre Royale in Castlemaine. Saturday, July 18th, he's at Bird's Basement. And Sunday, July 19th, he's at the Memo Music Hall. And talking about the Memo Music Hall, Andy Baylor was in for Hot Damn Tamale and spoke about his gig. It's going to be a massive, massive enterprise. There's a cast bigger than Ben-Hur. Here's Andy Baylor from his Blues from the Irene Building CD. Blues is real.

Yes, the blues is real, without a doubt. Andy Butter there. Catch him tomorrow, Arvo, late Arvo, at the Memo Music Hall in Ackland Street, St Kilda. Between 4 and 6. Maybe a bit later. But I think he's only doing two sets, so check it out. But the cast is huge. And you would have heard, if you were listening to Hot Damn Tamale, you would have heard all about it. It's time for the Jump Cats. Too Many Drivers at the Wheel, title track from their little CD.

Yeah, the Jump Cats there, Too Many Drivers at the Wheel. Nice little album that they put out, 9 tracks in all, and everyone's a killer, no filler, as they say. So it's 10:55, time for me to get out of here. Mark Langdale will be up with Hillbilly Fever. Now, don't forget, next weekend, next Saturday night, it's Radiothon night for all the Saturday night shows, so do tune in and get ready to ring up and donate some funds to the Radiothon to keep each station on air for another 12 months and also keep 3CR on air. We've been going for 50 years, hard to believe. And don't forget, Andy Baylor tomorrow afternoon from 4 o'clock onwards at the Memo Music Hall in St Kilda. And Shannon Bourne and legendary Phil Manning up close and intimate with both of them at the Odeon Richmond on June the 19th, Friday, June the 19th. And Phil Manning, of course, from legendary Chain. I'm going to go out with a bit of piano. This is Martin Piker, and it's a thing called OB Blues. Hope you enjoy it. And catch me again on Tuesday night, 90 Hours on Rhythm. It's 90 Hours on Rhythm's Radiothon Tuesday night as well. So if you want to have a listen and support Aussie Blues and Roots, by all means, check it out. And, yeah, otherwise I'll be back next Saturday with the Radiothon edition. Check you out then.

Good evening, listeners. Welcome once again to another edition of Hillbilly Fever. Hillbilly Fever on this Saturday night with your presenter, Mark Langdale. Hope you can join me for the next 3 hours or so. We're going to be playing you some great hillbilly music you won't find or hear anywhere else except 3CR. And a big thank you to Werner Martin for presenting another fantastic program of Blues with a Feeling. Of course, Blues with a Feeling shall return next week. Just keep in mind our radiothon is coming up next week. Over the 2 week period, radiothon will be on. And just keep in mind to help keep this program on the air for another 12 months. I hope you can make a kind donation. 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Now, if you have got a credit card, you can pay over the phone and you don't even need to leave your home. Get it all over and done with. And just remember, anything over $2 is tax deductible. So keep that in mind. Okay, without any further ado, let's get on with the music now. I'm going to play a track by Charlie Adams, and this was released in 1955 on the Columbia label. Charlie Adams, Cattin' Around.

frying pan, bring along some minnows. We're gonna catch a catfish and cook it up for dinner. Roll it up, fry it up, bake it up right. We're gonna go a-fishing next Saturday night. The lipstick makeup leave behind. Makeup takes up too much time. You're a little honey and you're quite a dish. But on a Saturday night, we're going fishing to fish.

0: Little Jimmy Dickens on the Columbia label from 1952. Waitress. And prior to that, we had Terry Fell on the X label from 1954. You Don't Give a Hang About Me. Pee Wee King on RCA from 1950. And we're going to go fishing next Saturday night. And we did start the program off this evening with a track by Charlie Adams on Columbia from 1955, Cattin' Around. It's 11:15 and you are tuned to 3CR. And listening to, of course, you guessed it, it's Hillbilly Fever. Hillbilly Fever on a Saturday night with your presenter, Mark Langdale.
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0: I'm going to play a track now by Ernest Tubb, and this was issued on the Decca label in 1954. Ernest Tubb, Two Glasses Joe.

0: Tommy Sosby on the Coral label from 1953, Barbershop Boogie. And prior to that, we had Eddie Arnold on RCE from 1949, One Kiss Too Many. And Jimmy Lee on Capitol from 1955, Open for Trade. And we did start that bracket off with Ernest Tubb on Decca from 1954 and Two Glasses Joe. It's 25 minutes past 11. You are tuned to 3CR. And you're listening to Hillbilly Fever. Hillbilly Fever on a Saturday night. And we'll be here until 2 a.m. Just keep in mind, next week is our Radiothon. It'll be going for over 2 weeks. So we do ask you for a kind donation and help keep us on the air for another 12 months if you enjoy Hillbilly Fever. 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
0: Yes, 3CR is 50 years old, so it's been going for 50 years, and let's hope it can keep going for another 50 years. So, though I definitely won't be here in 50 years' time, but let's hope the station can keep going anyway. And let's hope the music can live on, and we can get younger generations into the older type of music so it doesn't die off. Okay, let's hear from Moon Mullican, and this is from 1950, and if you can remember back to 1950, you might remember The Weavers. They had a huge hit with this. The Weavers, they sold over 6 million copies with this song, but here's Moon Mullican's version from 1950 on King, and Goodnight Irene.

And there we had Johnny and Jack on the RCA label from 1953. Hank Williams Will Live Forever. And we had an early track in there by Charlene Arthur, very nice indeed, on the Bullet label from 1949, Is Love a Game. And Hawkshaw Hawkins on King from 1951. The Shotgun Boogie, of course, made famous by Tennessee Ernie Ford on Capitol, you might recall. And we did start off with Moon Mullican on King from 1950, Goodnight Irene. And the time is approaching 21 minutes to midnight, and you are tuned to 3CR, listening to Hillbilly Fever. Big cheerio to Graham down there at Tasmania, regular listener, and phones in every week to all the presenters. So big cheerio to you, Graham, and thank you for phoning through. We'll have a very short message, and then we'll be back with a track by Hank Williams.

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And just keep in mind, our radiothon is coming up next week. Let's hear from Hank Williams, and this was released in 1952 on the MGM label, Honky Tonk Blues.

0: And there we had Johnny Cash on the Sun label from 1957, Give My Love to Rose. And prior to that, we had Farron Young on Capitol from 1955, Go Back, You Fool. And Ray Price on Columbia, also from 1955, I Can't Go Home Like This. And we did start off with Hank Williams on MGM and Honky Tonk Blues. And the time is approaching 10 minutes to midnight. And you are tuned to 3CR 855 on the AM dial, listening to Hillbilly Fever with your presenter, Mark Langdale. And we'll be here until 2 a.m.
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0: 3CR. Very important message there. You may have some time on your hands. You may want to volunteer at 3CR. There are many things you can do. You can man the phones and do some office works. And who knows, maybe even present a program here at 3CR if you get trained up. So why not become a volunteer and get in contact with the station during office hours on 9419 8377. 9419 8377, as it is Radiothon. And of course, we do need volunteers to man the phones and to help us out over the next couple of weeks or so, because it's going to be a very busy time here at 3CR. So just keep that in mind. I'm going to play a track now by Dick Reinhart, and this was released in 1948 on the Columbia label, Hot Rod Baby.
4: I got a hot rod baby down in Dallas. She got a takeoff like a jet propulsion. She never stops when the red light says there's danger.

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She got a pair of baby eyes that gets them.

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0: Red Savine on MGM from 1952. If You'll Be a Baby to Me. And prior to that, we had Ernie Lee on MGM. I'll Never Stand in Your Way. Ernie Lee and Al Dexter in there on OK from 1942. Pistol Packin' Mama. And we did start that bracket off with Dick Reinhardt on Columbia from 1948. Hot Rod Baby. It's 2 minutes past midnight and you are tuned to 3CR. 8:55 on the AM dial, listening to Hillbilly Fever. Hillbilly Fever on a Saturday night with your presenter, Mark Langdale. And just had a call from Corinne. She's really enjoying the program. And thanks very much for your phone call, Corinne, and your kind comments. And she'll be in the studio next week for Rock and Roots, of course, with John. And she'll be coming in early to help out with the phones as well. So that's really appreciated, Corinne. And for helping out here at 3CR. Okay, we'll have a very short message and then we'll be back with some more Hillbilly.
1: This is Irene Bolger, former Secretary of the Nurses Federation in Victoria. Throughout the Nurses Dispute in 1986 and the Waterfront Dispute in 1998, 3CR was always there, broadcasting the voices of workers in struggle.
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0: And in this next bracket of songs, there's four songs coming up. They're all from the 40s. So let's start off with Jimmy Wakely. And this was released in 1947 on the Capitol label. Jimmy Wakely, I'm Gonna Marry Mary.

Gene Autry on the OK label from 1942, deep in the heart of Texas, and Bob Wills and his Texas Playboys on MGM from 1948, Clothes for Repairs, Hank Penny on the King label from 1946, Missouri, and we did start off with Jimmy Wakely on Capitol from 1947, I'm Gonna Marry Mary, and the time is 12:15, you are tuned to 3CR, 8:55 on the AM dial, listening to Hillbilly Fever on a Saturday night with your 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

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And John won't be in for Rockin' Roots this morning, so he's put on an old program because it looks like there's an old program up here on the computer, so John won't be in. Okay, keep in mind our Radiothon's coming up next week too. Very, very important. Very important over the next 2 weeks, so start saving and let's see if we can make our target and keep us on the air for another 12 months. Okay, I'm going to play a track now by June Carter, and this was released on the Columbia label in 1953. June Carter, You Flopped When You Got Me Alone.

0: And there we had Merrill Moore on Capitol from 1953, Bartender's Blues. And prior to that, we had Leon Payne on Capitol from 1950 and Fatal Letter. Joe Carson on Mercury from 1954, I'll Do the Dishes. And June Carter on Columbia from 1953, You Flopped When You Got Me Alone. And it's 26 minutes past midnight, so we're almost halfway through our program. And just after 1 o'clock, we'll be playing some 78s to take you up until 2 a.m., until the Rock and Roots show comes along. Keep in mind, next week, very important, our Radiothon week next week, so that's very, very important.
1: We're celebrating 50 years of 3CR on Saturday, the 4th of July at Collingwood Town Hall. 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
0: Yeah, so that's our birthday party coming up on July the 4th. If you would like to come along, just make sure you ring the station or booked so we know how many people are going to turn up. Okay, I'm going to play a song now by Hard Rock Gunter, and this was released in 1952 on the Decca label. Honky Tonk Baby.

all of my life. I want to honky tonk, I want to do things right. Meet me a baby and dance all night. I'm no good, that's plain to see. So honky tonk, baby, come along with me.

0: And there we had Tennessee Ernie Ford on Capitol from 1951, Tennessee Local. And prior to that, we had Cowboy Copas on King 10 years later from 1961. It's a Lonely World, Lefty Vizzell on Columbia from 1956, and Heart's Hideaway. And we did start off with Hard Rock Gunter on Decca from 1952. Honky Tonk Baby. And the time is approaching 22 minutes to 1, and you are tuned to 3CR. Listening to Hillbilly Fever with your presenter, Mark Langdale, and the phone number is 94198377. And keep in mind, next week and the week after will be our Radiothon night, so keep that in mind. 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
0: I'm going to play a track now by Skeets McDonald, and this was released in 1955 on the Capitol label, Number One in Your Heart.

0: Leon McAuliffe on the Columbia label from 1952, Hear Me Now. And prior to that, we had Hank Snow on RCE from 1953, Stolen Moments, the Mellox Brothers and Rose on Columbia from 1953, Kiss Me Quick and Go. And we did start that bracket off with Skeets McDonald on Capitol from 1955, Number One in Your Heart. And the time is approaching 9 minutes to one here at 3CR. And just keep in mind, next week is our Radiothon, so very, very important.
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0: And let's hear from Jimmy Swan, and this was released in 1952 on the Trumpet label, Duke Joint Mama.

Hank Thompson on the Capitol label from 1950, A Broken Heart and a Glass of Beer. And prior to that, we had Sheb Woolley on MGM from 1954, White Lightning, and Grandpa Jones on King from 1946, It's Raining Here This Morning. And we did start that bracket off with Jimmy Swan on trumpet from 1952, Duke Joint Mama. It's 3 minutes past one, and we're into our last hour now, and we'll be playing original US 78 RPMs to take us up until 2 o'clock. And then at 2 a.m., you've got this program right here.

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I'm going to play a track now by Jesse Ashlock, and this was released in 1948 on the Columbia label. Jesse Ashlock, There's No Time Like Today.

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1: Hi, my name's Pilar Aguilera and I'm 3CR's chairperson. 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
0: And very important message there. 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

0: And there we had Jesse Rogers on the Varsity label from 1946, The Yellow Rose of Texas. And prior to that, we had Audrey Andrews on RCA from 1954, A Fool Who Loves You. Jack Rivers on Capitol from 1948, My Daddy Is Only a Pitcher. And we did start off with Jesse Ashlock on Columbia from 1948. There's No Time Like Today. And it's 16 minutes past one. You are tuned to 3CR, listening to Hillbilly Fever, Hillbilly Fever, on a Saturday night with your presenter, Mark Langdale.
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2: When the sun goes down, the music starts playing, the town comes alive, everyone is jumping to the boogie jive.
0: And just keep in mind, next week, over the next 2 weeks, will be our radiothon. So we ask you to make a kind donation and help keep this this program on the air, because if this program went off the air, you definitely won't be hearing hillbilly music, I can tell you that. So help support it and keep it going for another 12 months. Okay, I'm going to play a track now by Ace Ball, and this is taken off a Disc Jockey Promo 78, this one on the OK label. They were normally purple, but this is a white one, and in really nice condition too, from 1954, Ace Ball, She's Worth a Million to Me.

And there we had Don Kidwell on the MGM label from 1953, I'm Moving to Tennessee. Prior to that, we had Johnny Bond on Columbia from 1952 and Anybody's Baby, and Rome Johnston on the King label from 1952, Foolish Me for Loving You. And we did start that bracket off with Ace Ball on the OK label from 1954. She's Worth a Million to Me. It's 28 minutes past one, and you are tuned to 3CR, 855 on the AM dial, listening to Hillbilly Fever with your presenter, Mark Langdale. And the phone number here is 94198377.

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I'm going to play a track now by Art Gibson, and this was released in 1950 on the Mercury label. Anytime, any place.

0: And there we had Cowboy Jack Derrick on the Federal label from 1951, Daddy's Little Blue-Eyed Boy. And prior to that, we had Rusty Gubbard on MGM from 1950, Eulalia. Eddie Dean on Capitol from 1951, My Life With You. And we did start that bracket off with Art Gibson on Mercury from 1950, Anytime, Any Place. The time is approaching 20 minutes to 2, so time's running out. Stand by at 2 o'clock. You'll have the Rock and Roots show. And it's going to be a repeated show from the 24th of May. So do stay tuned for that one. Okay, we'll have a short message and then we'll be back with some more Hillbilly 78s.
1: I put you in a mirror. 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
0: And I'm going to play a track now by Red Foley, and this was released in 1950 on the Decca label, Every Step of the Way.

There we had Jimmy Osborne on King from 1951, The Arm of God. And prior to that, we had Jack Ford on Chess from 1954, That's All You Gotta Do. And Matty O'Neill and Salty Holmes on King from 1952, Shackles and Chains. And we did start off with Red Foley on Decca from 1950, Every Step of the Way. It's 8 minutes to two. Stand by at 2 o'clock. You'll have the Rock and Roots Show. And a big cheerio to Peter Christie, who's phoned through. Nice to hear from you again, Peter. It's been a while. And John Simons popped into the studio, but he's off now. And you'll have a prayer record from the 24th of May for Rock and Roots at 2 a.m., so do stay tuned. Let's hear from Daryl Glenn, and this was released in 1953 on the Valley label, Write and Tell Me Why.

0: And there we had Daryl Glenn on the Valley label from 1953, Write and Tell Me Why. You might remember that he had a big hit with Crying in the Chapel in 1953, if you can remember back that far.
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0: Well, it's come to the end of another program again of Hillbilly Fever. I'd like to thank everybody that tuned in, and a big extra thank you to those few people that took the effort to phone through. And that phone's going now, so I'll get to you as soon as I get off here, so do be patient. And just remember, next week, it is Radiothon night. Radiothon, and I'll be here, and it's going to be over the next 2 weeks. So that's where we ask you for a kind donation and help us keep on the air for another 12 months. So it'll be Radiothon next week. So you can donate through the week by phoning the station on 94198377. Let's go out with Jimmy Self from 1947, I'm Majestic, and I'm writing you, darling, through tears.

Good morning. It's Rockin' Roots on 3CR. I'm John Simons. Our favourite part of the week. Time to rock and swing. And it's our favourite part of the year. Again, time for the footy final. Don't get me started on my footy team. Maybe next year we'll do better. But anyway, it's the Rockin' Roots program here. And I'll be here till 5 in the morning with all the 1950s and the jazz and the blues. And there's lots and lots of music happening from Bill Haley and the Comets, and there's going to be lots of jazz and blues happening as well by Charlie Barnett and his orchestra. There's Kenny Lee, and also Spike Jones will be there too, so will Dave Brubeck, and lots of awesome music happening as well from Frankie Lane and Jerry Lee Lewis. And there's also Johnny O'Keefe, Bill Haley and his Comets, Tony Fisher. Look, and also I want to say thank you to Hillbilly Fever. It's good the way we get to hear the 40s and the 50s. And what about the Australian country music and the poetry and the yodeling we don't get anywhere else? And thank you very much. Remember, Hillbilly Fever will be back next Saturday night at 11 p.m. on 3CR. Let's get straight back to the music now. We're Cumberland and Clan on 3CR.

Night I dreamed I went to hillbilly heaven, and you know who the doorman was. It was everybody's favorite cowboy, Will Rogers. So I asked him to kind of show me around a bit, and he was right pleased to. Then he says, Eddie, I want you to meet now a boy who was loved by countless millions. And sure enough, there was my old buddy,

smiled and I asked him who else he had booked in within the next 100 years, and he showed me the longest list of names I ever saw. So I started to read: Red Foley, Ernest Tubb, Gene Autry, Roy Acuff, Eddie Arnold, Tex Ritter, Roy Rogers, Eddie Dean. Eddie Dean? Well, that's when I woke up, and I'm sorry that I did, 'cause

Sleep Whitman sounding very good doing the Doris Day song, Secret Love. And I like the whistling too. That's from the Imperial Records label. And coming up now, we have Frankie Lane from his 1962 CBS Columbia Records label, Hellbent for Leather. This is The Cry of the Wild Goose.

Frankie Lane from Hellbent for Leather. That's the cry of the Wild Goose from 1962. Slim Whitman was there too from Imperial with Secret Love. Eddie Dean and Hillbilly Heaven. Yeah, he woke up when he heard his name on his list to get to Hillbilly Heaven. Yeah, I like that song. Yeah, that's from the Majestic Records label. And we had Cumberland Clan from the... they're a group from Canada. But that recording of Wabash Cannonball was made in Nashville, Tennessee. That makes a lot of sense. It's a big country music recording industry in Nashville, Tennessee. And we started the program off with Cannonball by Duane Eddy from 1958 from the Jamie Records label. See, Rock and Roots program here. We're on 8:55 a.m. We're on digital radio and we're live streaming around the world at 3cr.org.au. And yeah, we do this every Sunday night. Myself and Mark, we play the rock and roll from the 40s and the 50s. And we play the jazz and the blues as well. And I want to give a shout out to each and every one of you who donated to the Rock and Roots Radiothon, the program. Yeah, because we had back in June, we had the Rock and Roots Radiothon program. And look, I just want to say thank you to each and every one of you who has made a pledge and paid up, because you're keeping the Rock and Roots program and 3CR on the air for another year. So well done. And some more music is coming your way next on 3CR.

0: 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And do it all your style. That mean old honky boogie is
1: bound to drive you wild. Hank Snow is coming up right now from RC Victor, and this is Southbound.

he couldn't swim. The raging river, 'cause the river was too wide, he couldn't reach. Little white dove waiting on the other side. In the moonlight he could see her.

Yeah, I do like a song with a happy ending. That's Johnny Preston with a song that was written by the Big Bopper. That's Running Bear from the Mercury Records label. Come up now. Elvis Presley with Dirty, Dirty Feeling from April 1960. This is taken from Elvis Presley's album Elvis Is Back. Now, this album was recorded in Nashville, Tennessee in early April 1960, only a month after Elvis Presley was discharged from the U.S. Army. Yeah, Elvis Presley served 2 years in the U.S. Army as Private 533-10761. He served from March the 24th, 1958, right up until March the 5th in 1960. And the last thing Elvis Presley did before he was drafted was King Creole, the movie. That's where he played the leading character, Danny Fennell. On his discharge, the first thing he did was a recording session in Nashville, Tennessee, with pianist Floyd Kramer, and the outcome was a big hit called Stuck on You. And also the outcome from this April the 5th, 1960 recording session is Dirty, Dirty.

0: Daniel Smith and the Hillbilly Merband there, Nashville, Tennessee, the song. Elvis Presley was there too with Dirty Dirty Feeling from 1960 from Arce Victor from the album Elvis Is Back. Johnny Preston was there too with Running Bear from the Mercury Records label. And we also had Rich Lindsay with Mule Skinner Blues and Hank Snow from Arce Victor with Southbound. It's the Rock and Roots program here on 8:55 a.m. We're on digital radio as well, and we're live streaming around the world at 3cr.org.au. We do this every Sunday morning between 2 and 5 a.m. Myself and Mark, we do this Rock and Roots program. We just love playing the 40s and 50s music. 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
0: It's Rockin' Roots on 3CR. Good morning. I'm John Simons.

Natasha from Orwell, I'll give you give a shout out to you and that song was for you. You like your nice sweet songs and you're one of our regular listeners and callers to the Rockin' Roots program. That was Maybe by Rick and the Keens from the Smash Records label, released in 1961. Now Jerry Lee Lewis is coming up right. Now Jerry Lee Lewis was born 90 years ago. On September 29th, 1935 and 1949, that's when his parents mortgaged their house to buy him a piano, and it paid off. He learned to play that thing in just 2 weeks, and he also played his first gig in that same year at an auto show and continued to play shows where his dad would drive him and the piano on the back of the truck. In 1956, Jerry Lee Lewis and his dad sold 33 dozen eggs to finance a trip to Memphis, Tennessee, to audition for Sun Records. Now, when he got there, the label's founder and producer, Sam Phillips, had just left for Nashville, Tennessee, so he threatened to sit on the doorstep and not move until he could come in to record a demo. Eventually, he was let in to record a small demo by Jack Clement, and he was then told to come back in a month. When he returned, he recorded A Whole Lot of Shaking Going On. That was released on the Sun Records label with Crazy Arms on the B-side in 1957. He toured the Southern States and ended up on the Steve Allen television program. And that's when A Whole Lot of Shaking Going On peaked the US Billboard chart at number 3. His follow-up US single Great Balls of Fire peaked at number 2. There's also A Whole Lot of Shaking Going On. That's coming up right now. And, yep. No, A Whole Lot of Shaking Going On. That's coming up in the last hour, but coming up right now. This is Breathless by Jerry Lee Lewis on 3CR. Coming up now.

I burn like wood in flame. 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Honey, you're much too much. Now, you know I can't love you

baby. Brr, crazy. Honey, you're much too much. And you know, honey, I can't love you enough. It's all right. You hold me tight. But

That's Wailing and Scaling. That's Vinnie Vincent there on the Rock and Roots program on 3CR. Jerry Lee Lewis was there too with Breathless. And we also had Maybe by Rick and the Keens from 1961 from the Smash Records label. We had I'm Walking by Fats Domino. And Billy Adams was there too with Peggy's Party from 1960 from the Capitol Records label. It's the Rock and Roots program here on 8:55 a.m. We're on digital radio as well, and we're live streaming around the world at 3cr.org.au. And it's a little bit earlier. I want to say happy 20th birthday to Rock and Roots, although that's next month. Now, as the Rock and Roots coordinator, I've organised and arranged a very special Rock and Roots 20th birthday party program that's coming up on the 26th of October. That's over a month from now, but look, it's worth waiting, worth listening out for. So I'll be here. And we'll get Mark and a few others to come. I'll see if I can get as many people in here. I might even chase up some of our previous Rock and Roots presenters that we've had over the years. We've had quite a few presenters over the years. People like Peter and Les as well. Listen out for the Rock and Roots Radiothon party program coming up on October the 26th.

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1: And coming up now, we have Johnny O'Keefe.

That's Bill Haley and the Comets with Sway With Me. Coming up now, we have the Jive Five. Now, they're a doo-wop group from New York, and they were one of the very first groups to sign up to the Belltone Records label. Now, just after the success of Tossing and Turning by Bobby Lewis, that's when the Jive Five signed up to that label. The Belltone Records label, it's a New York studio that was owned by Les Kahan, who founded the studio and the record label when one of his clients, Sid Nathan, from the King Records label, offered him a distribution deal. Now, Richie Adams was the first to get signed up to that label, and Richie Adams went on to co-write to Tossing and Turning. Coming up now, this is My True Story by the Jive Five, and it's a hit song that it doesn't actually have the lyrics. It doesn't have the title in the lyrics, so don't listen out for the words "My True Story." You won't hear that in this song. But after its release, Belltone Records went on to what happened? After this got released on Belltone, this made it to number 3 on the US Billboard chart in 1961.

0: Tony Fisher on Rockin' Roots, and that was What Did I Do? From the that came out here locally, released on a London label 45. Laverne Baker was there too, from 1956, from Atlantic with Jim Dandy. And we had the Jive Five with My True Story from 1961. Bill Haley and His Comet, Sway With Me. And Early in the Morning by Johnny O'Keefe from 1960, released on the Festival Records label. 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
0: It's the Jazz Hour on 3CR. Good morning, I'm John Simons.

Kitty Callan from 1953, Little Things Mean a Lot. And come up now, Charlie Barnett and his orchestra from July 1942. This is Washington Whirling with the band leader. Charlie Barnett himself plays the tenor sax. There's also Kurt Brown on the tenor sax as well. And in the band, there's also Ivan Berger and Charles Zingerman and your Pianuts Holland. And Joseph Ferretti on the trumpets. There's also Karn Keane, Wally Blue Baron, and Russell Brown, and Bill Robson on the trombones. George Bond and Murray Williams and James Lamar, they play the alto saxophones. There's also Bill Miller on the piano, Bob Eldon on the bass, Tom Moore on guitar, and Jack Mills plays the drums.

0: Charlie Barnett's and his orchestra from 1942 with Washington Whirling, and Kitty Callan was there too from 1953, and Little Things Mean a Lot. The Andrew Sisters from April 1944, one of their biggest classics, that's Don't Sit Under the Apple Tree. That's the group that were discovered in 1931 by band leader Larry Rich, and in 1944 they appeared in the Hollywood movie Canteen. Yeah, Andrew Sisters did quite a lot in those days. And we kicked off the hour with Frank Sinatra, with orchestra conducted by Billy May, and Just in Time from the Capitol Records label. And I'm just in time to inform you that this is just one of the programs that we have in the Saturday night and Sunday morning lineup of music programs, starting at 7 p.m. with Hot Damn Tamale. And it's 8 o'clock, Shake, Rattle and Roll. At 9:30, Blues with a Feeling. 11 o'clock, Hillbilly Fever. That's where we get to hear the country and hillbilly, the Australian artist, and the 40s and the 50s music as well. And then from 2 to 5, it's this program, the Rock and Roots program. So, yeah, remember, it's always good to keep it here on 3CR every Saturday night and Sunday morning for the lineup of music programs.
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0: And coming up now, we have Bing Crosby coming up right now, and he's teaming up with Fred Astaire, and they're singing a couple of song and dance men. I like the concept because it's Bing Crosby and Fred Astaire, and Fred Astaire actually, and a couple of song and dance men. Because Bing Crosby is a song and Fred Astaire is the dance, as you'll hear now coming up on the program. Here they are coming up now.
5: Us, you see a couple of song and dance men. I'm the song,
6: I'm the dance.
5: For laughter, joy, and happiness, we're advanced men. With a song
6: and a dance,
5: I sing for my supper,
6: I dance for my lunch,
5: I croon when the landlord comes around.
7: For miles and miles, the women and children

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1: I sang her to sleep with a sleep in the deep.
0: That always makes them collapse.
1: Has them in sections. I saw her eyes close, then she started to doze.
0: But she arose when I sounded tap.
1: Which goes to show what women will do when we're around. And my voice hits the air.
0: And my feet hit the ground.
1: He's gone.
0: Just a moment, What are you selling, old man?
1: I'm just loosening up.
0: Sounds like you're falling apart.
1: I could go on singing like this forever.
0: Oh, no, you're bound to improve.
1: Needlesville, Indiana, huh? My friend, you're rougher than Bob Hope.
0: Where do you think I got this material?
1: I recognized it. Say, tell me, kid, where did you learn that racket of yours, that dancing?
0: My father and mother were an adagio team.
1: Oh, I see, and you're the throwback. I got that from Hope, too. I wished he had it back. Do you teach dancing?
0: I only wrote the book.
1: Well, how would you teach a 300-pound girl to do the shimmy?
0: Well, I'd walk her fast.
1: Walk her fast.
0: Stop her short.
1: Stop her short.
0: And everybody duck.
1: Must remember to get the book.
2: Which goes...

Benny Lee there, and the music goes round and round. Coming up now, Frank Traynor's Jazz Preachers, with Frank Traynor, the band leader himself, on trumpets. And there's also Peter Guardian on the trumpet as well. On the trumpet, no. Peter Guardian, he's the guy that plays the trumpet, and the band leader, Frank Traynor, plays the trombone. I'm glad we sorted that out. Of course, there's other people in the band too. There's Paul Martin, who plays the clarinet, and Roger Hudson is on the piano.

0: Spike Jonze and his City Slickers with Deep Purple. You know, now I shouldn't be doing this, but you know what? That was Spike Jonze. He's such a quirky music performer. I want to play some more of him a bit later on in the program. What about next? Yeah, okay. Yeah, before Spike Jonze, and before we hear Spike Jonze again, we had Bob Baker, Nigel Brooks, Leslie Friesen, and Winfield Johns with Standing on the Corner. That's taken from the Most Happy Fellow Broadway musical soundtrack. Frank Traynor's Jazz Preachers were there too. Put on a happy face. And we had Benny Lee with The Music Goes Round and Round, and Bing Crosby and Fred Astaire with a couple of Song and Dance Men. 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And remember, too, that we need your subscriptions to keep 3CR on the air for another year. I mean, can you imagine what would happen if all this jazz disappeared in the 1950s? 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
0: It's the Jazz Hour! Good morning, I'm John Simons.

Oh, pardon me. What about that burp at the end? Yeah, but that's Spike Jonze and the City Slickers with Homer and Jethro, and Frederick Gass on vocals with Pal Yachty. Coming up now, we have Louis Armstrong and his orchestra from December 1939. We're going right back to the days when Louis Armstrong used to travel with his band packed up in six cars behind each other across. They were touring the US and they'd travel at 40 kilometres an hour, so, you know, if someone had a flat tire, they wouldn't lose any band members, and it would take them months and months to get across the land. But here we go with By and By from December 1939, with Louis Armstrong himself on vocals and trumpet, Shelton Hemphill, Bernard Flood, and Henry Allen on the trumpet. There's Wilbur D. Paris, George Washington, and J.C. Higginbotham on the trombones, Rupert Cole on the clarinet, and there's also Charlie Holmes on the alto sax, Joseph Garland and Benji Madison on the tenor sax, Lewis Russell on the piano, and Sidney Cutlet plays the drums.

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We'll tell the story how we'll overcome. We'll understand him better by and by. Take it, brother Catledge.

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1: It's a lovely day today. That was by Dick Hames, along with Aileen Wilson on vocals. Coming up now, we have Ella Fitzgerald live in Berlin. This is taken from the album, the 1960 album, Ella in Berlin, Mac the Knife. And coming up now, we have the song Laurel Lee. And it's, of course, Ella Fitzgerald on main vocals. Well, she's got a band happening with Paul and... What do we have? Paul Smith plays the piano. Jim Hall plays the guitar. There's a Wilfred Middlebrooks on the bass, and Gus Johnson plays the drums.
2: Thank you, Cool Quarter fans.

round of applause there to Ella Fitzgerald doing it live in Berlin. That's Lorelei. And we had Dick Hames and Aline Wilson on vocals with It's a Lovely Day Today. And the Andre Schuster Ensemble with Duke of Pernambuco. That's pretty hard to pronounce, Pernambuco. Yeah, that's what it was, yeah. But we've got to get that right. Dave Brubeck was there too from 1960 with Tonight, and it's the rock and

0: 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And we play the 60s music. 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
0: It's Rockin' Roots on 3CR. Good morning, I'm John Simons.

That's Little Richard. Long, Tall Sally from February 1956 from the Specialty Records label. That recording was made in New Orleans with Little Richard himself on vocals and piano, Lee Allen on tenor sax, Red Taylor on baritone sax, Edgar Blanchard on guitar, Frank Fields on bass, and Earl Palmer played the drums. And Jimmy Heap is coming up right now, and this is 7/11 from 1955. Coming up now on the program.

At IG. Yeah, IG Feral Boy and Boys there with She Giggles there. And what else do we have? We had Bill Haley and his comments with Skinny Minnie from the Decca Records label. The Vibrators were there too with Way Out. And we had Jimmy Heap there with 7 Come 11 and Little Richard with Long Tall Sally. You'd see Rock and Roots program here on 8:55 a.m. We're on digital radio and we're live streaming around the world at 3cr.org.au. And also remember too, our Saturday night and Sunday morning lineup music of programs kicks off at 7 p.m. with Hot Damn Tamale. And that takes us up to 8 o'clock. We have Shake, Rattle and Roll with the, it's good to hear the 1950s rock and roll again. The station and other commercial stations don't play that, but it's good, we've got, good to know we've got it here. And then we have Blues with a Feeling at 9:30, 11 p.m. Hillbilly Fever, and at 2 o'clock this program, the Rock and Roots program, right up until 5 in the morning. 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

Jerry Lee Lewis. No, Jerry Lee Lewis is, we've already had Jerry Lee Lewis. That's Fats Domino, Blueberry Hill. And coming up now, we have, Jerry Lee Lewis is coming up now. That's right, September. I think I left my thinking cap at home when I came. No, here it is. I'll just put it on now. Here we go. Okay. September, this is the month that Jerry Lee Lewis was born 90 years ago. So Jerry Lee Lewis would be 90 if he's still around. He was born September the 29th in 1935. And we have Breathless back in the first hour. So here he is again with a whole lot of shaking going on from Sun Records.

All you gotta do, honey, is kind of stand in one spot. Wiggle around just a little bit. And that's when you got some. Yeah. Now let's go one time. Hey!

0: From the Smash Records label with Run Boy Run from 1962, we had Buddy Holly and the Crickets before that with Rave On. That's right, because Buddy Holly, September, Buddy Holly was actually born. We all know the tragic month when Buddy Holly was killed in the plane crash, but Buddy Holly was actually born. September the 7th in 1936 in Lubbock, Texas. Charles Harding Holly, that's his real name, he formed his first band at his high school in 1949 with Bob Montgomery. And over the next 5 years, he built up his biggest group while performing gigs at radio station KDAV. He recorded demos at the WDAV studios and even played on air live with Bill Haley. It was the 15th day of October 1955 when Buddy Holly opened the show for Elvis Presley. That's where he was brought to the attention of agent Eddie Crandall. And he was then brought to Decca Records in January 1956, and by April that year, he recorded his first record, Blue Days, Black Nights, under the name of Buddy Holly and the Three Tunes. It was July the 22nd when... That's when the group became Buddy Holly and the Crickets. That they made it official then, and they released their second single, That'll Be the Day. In 1957, the group signed up to the Brunswick Records label and re-recorded and re-released That'll Be the Day. They had so many more hit singles on Brunswick after hits, including Oh Boy, Think It Over, Peggy Sue. In October 1958, that's when he left the Crickets and moved to New York to start a solo career. But getting back to his Brunswick Records label hits, of course, Rave On, that's one of his biggest hits. That was from July of 1958, and that peaked the US Billboard chart at number 37 in November. Number 5 in July. The UK chart, that's where it got to number 5. In the US, it peaked at number 37 in July 1958.
1: Hi, I'm Rod Quantock, and you're listening to Fill in the Dots. You know who you're listening to. Why do I have to tell you who you're listening to? 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You're listening to, yes, Fill in the... 3CR Community Radio. You got it right. You've won a giraffe. 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It's a vital part of our media landscape, and I'd encourage you to get a hacksaw, an oxyacetylene torch, and go up to the Dandenongs and bring down all those broadcast towers that aren't 3CR's towers, and let's make 3CR the only source of information to an information-starved, dumbed-down Australian community. Written, authorised, and spoken by Neil Mitchell.
0: Yep, thanks, Neil Mitchell. Yeah, we had to hear that. Just before we get back to the music, I need to remind you that, well, this is the last time I'm going to annoy you this morning about your 3CR membership subscription. Is it paid? Is it up to date? Are you a member subscriber? 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Like, when you think about it, the 40s, the 30s, the 40s and the 50s music, you know, commercial stations are just not allowed to play music from that era because it's a long story. But you would have heard me on the Rock and Roots Radiothon program mention how advertising companies, they don't like people in retirement because they think people in retirement have got their mortgages paid off, they don't travel overseas, they don't shop, and so they won't deal with radio stations that play music that's too old. 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Until 6, this is Rock and Roots with John Simons on 855 3CR. It's Rock and Roots on 3CR. Good morning. I'm John Simons.

It's Johnny O'Keefe from 1960 from Festival and Come and Take My Hand. And coming up now, we have the Snowmen. They're an instrumental group that's made up of players from other groups that producer Kim Foley had worked with. Now, some of these band members included, or some of the bands were the Renegades, the Rangers, and even the Sun Rays, who had a big hit with I Live for the Sun. Kim Foley. Now, he was actually an independent producer working with the Challenge Records label at that time. Now, coming up now, we have Ski Storm Part 1 by the Snowmen featuring overdub sound effects. And this was released on the Challenge Records label in 1963.

Chuck Berry from Chess Records and Sweet Little 16 from 1958. Jimmy Charles is coming up right now. He was born 1942 in Paterson, New Jersey. Now, after graduating from high school, he auditioned for Promo Records. Now, a short time later, it was the label's co-owner, Phil Medley, who wrote and arranged Jimmy Charles' biggest hit single, A Million to One, which is coming up next. Now, Phil Medley also teamed up with Burt Burns later on, and together they wrote Twist and Shout, which was an original huge hit by the Top Notes on the Atlantic Records label. But getting back to Jimmy Charles, his follow-up record release was The Age of Love, which didn't chart too well, not as much as his first record did, A Million to One. Released on the Promo Records label, this peaked the US Billboard chart at number 5 in 1960.

0: That's Tony Fisher, along with Wayne Shanklin and his orchestra. That's West of the Wall. Now, we had the B-side. Yeah, we had the B-side. The B-side was What Did I Do? And that was what we had back in the first hour. Yeah, it's good to hear both sides of the record. I bring the 45s in, so we get to hear both sides. Yeah, Jimmy Charles was there too with One in a Million from 1960. And we had Chuck Berry from Chess with Sweet Little 16 from 1958. From 1963, The Snowman with Ski Storm Part 1 from the Challenge Records label. Also from 1960, Johnny O'Keefe with Come and Take My Hand. It's the Rock and Roots program here on 8:55 a.m. We're on digital radio as well. And we're live streaming around the world at 3cr.org.au. And we're having our we're celebrating 20 years of the Rock and Roots program. In the year 25.
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0: In 2025, we are celebrating 20 years of rock and roots. It all kicked off October 2005, and boy, we have come a long way since then, playing records, rock and roll like

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1: 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That's right, 20 years ago, it was October 2005 when Peter Rice and Mark Langdale kicked off this program, so hats off to those people. Yeah, a good shout-out to those people too. And 20 years later, Mark's still here and I'm here now. I've been here on the program since 2010. I'm just loving it so much. That's why I think I'm here to stay. So anyway, we have a very special program coming up on the 26th of October. It's the 20th anniversary program, and we'll make it a party program. We'll play just mostly rock and roll. I think we'll make the whole program rock and roll, make it a party program. So remember, the Rockin' Roots 20-year anniversary party program comes up on October 26th this year. Now it's time for some comedy. Always like to finish up the program with some comedy on 3CR. You remember George Smilovic? You remember this one from 1985? I'm Tough. This is how they used to talk back in the 80s. So have a listen.
2: I'm tough. When my girlfriend says she doesn't want to see me anymore, I just poke her in the eyes. I'm tough. I'm into punk yoga. That's where you stand on somebody else's head. When I get into a cab and the cab driver says, "Where are you going?" I say, "None of your business, pal." I'm tough. You know what I have for breakfast? Anything I want, pal. My rice bubbles are too scared to go snap, crackle, and pop. They just sit in the pack and go, "Shh, here he comes." Think about it. I'm tough. I'm so tough I wasn't breastfed when I was a baby. I went straight on to cappuccinos. So tough, my mother never tucks me to bed, she staples me in. My girlfriend's tough. My girlfriend's so tough, she gives headbutts. My cat's tough. My cat's so tough, he opens his own cans of Pearl. I'm so tough, I drink cordial straight from the bottle. So tough, I get my girlfriend to iron my shirts while I'm wearing them. I'm tough. When I eat Smarties, I eat the red ones first. I'm so tough when I go down the beach, I kick sand in my own face. I'm so tough, my poo-poo scares flies away. I'm tough. I'm so tough. I'll roll... I'm allowed to make mistakes if I want to. How many social workers does it take to change a light bulb? One, but the light bulb's got to want to change. How many George Smilovic's does it take to change a light bulb? None, because tough guys aren't afraid of the dark. I'm tough. Don't hassle me, I've got a black belt macrame. Yeah, you, the guy there with a no-frills head. So tough. When I go to a French restaurant, I don't order steak Diane, I order steak Steve. When I go to a pizza parlor, I order pizza with a lot. Chairs, tables. I'm tough. I'm so tough I even break Tonka toys. I'm so tough I'm not even scared of bindis. I'm so tough I eat quiche in front of truckies. I'm so tough I go to funerals wearing a Life Beaner t-shirt. I'm so tough, I'm into drag racing. I know it's really dangerous, but I love driving really fast with women's clothes on. I'm so tough. I'm so tough, I don't eat hundreds and thousands, I eat trillions and billions. I'm tough. How tough are you? How many punks does it take to change a light bulb? Four.
3: Four.
2: I just reckon it'd be about four. I'm tough. Take to change a light bulb. Four.
3: Five.
2: I just reckon it'd be about four. I'm tough.

0: Connie Stevens with 16 Reasons, and coming up now we have the Kingston Trio, Tom Dooley.
1: Throughout history, there have been many songs written about the Eternal Triangle. This next one tells the story of a Mr. Grayson, a beautiful woman, and a condemned man named Tom Dooley. When the sun rises tomorrow,

The Kingston Trio from the Capitol Records label with Tom Dooley, and before that, Connie Stevens with 16 Reasons, and that wraps up the program. We had George the Smell-O-Vic before that with I'm Tough. Yeah, and Kick Sand in Your Own Face. I like that one, but oh, that wraps up the program. It's...

0: 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We'll take you inside six Victorian prisons: Dame Phyllis Frost Centre, Barwon Prison, Fulham Correctional Centre, Loddon Prison, Marganite Correctional Centre, and Western Plains Correctional Centre. 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

bed. I crawled up out of bed, crawled up to my window, looking down on Bad Alley. I saw a dark shadow hustling and scuffling and shuffling. Well, I know that was a troubled people.

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2: Late May harsh heat waves are popping up around the world. Sure, Phoenix, like always, and a couple of hot ones in Philly and New York. The real story is in the UK and Northern Europe.
3: Now, UN representatives are calling it, quote, a brutal reminder of the spiraling impacts of the climate crisis. A so-called heat dome is driving temperatures around Europe into record-breaking territory.
2: Real heat is in long-suffering India.
4: Well, it's just getting hotter in Delhi. And during this time and temperature go near the 45 degree Celsius mark, things get very difficult for humans and for animals, birds, everyone.

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1: The heat is being felt elsewhere as well. Moscow recorded its hottest ever May, with temperatures climbing to 30.5 degrees Celsius as an unseasonable heat wave swept across the Russian capital.
0: We will get to all that with news that is new to you. But first, science. Growing threats from places you never go. Inaccessible wetlands are lighting up the atmosphere with methane, the super warming gas. You need to hear this.
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0: What if nature produces even more warming gases as humans try to cut back? Have we already triggered a methane machine that warms Earth for centuries? New science shows methane is coming out of wet places as the planet heats up. A study on future methane emissions from global wetlands contains surprises and new worries. The paper was published May 19th in Nature Geosciences and led by Dr. Zhen Zhang from the Chinese Academy of Sciences. Here to explain is Dr. Benjamin Poulter. Ben was Deputy Director of the White House Office on Greenhouse Gas Measurements, Monitoring, and Verification in the Biden administration. He's been a team leader at NASA and is a recognized expert in satellite monitoring and greenhouse gases. Now Ben is lead scientist for the NGO Spark Climate Solutions in San Francisco. Ben Poulter, welcome to Radio EcoShock.
3: Thanks so much for the introduction, Alex, and I look forward to discussing the recent paper with you and the role that wetlands are playing in the growth of methane in the atmosphere.
0: Right. Well, you know, we have a lot on our minds, but probably it wasn't wetlands. Why are places like swamps and bogs a critical piece of the climate puzzle now?
3: To put it bluntly, wetlands produce around 30% of the methane that is produced globally from fossil fuels, agriculture, waste, and wetlands are the largest natural source of methane to the atmosphere. Studies that took place a few decades ago looking at the growth of methane in the atmosphere using air bubbles from ice cores demonstrated that methane concentrations could fluctuate from low to high over thousands to tens of thousands to millions of years. And one of the main drivers of these fluctuations were changes in wetland area extent as well as air temperature that would affect the microbial behavior of wetlands. And so there's been a lot of attention in recent years paid to the role that wetlands play in the increasing amounts of methane that's accumulating in the atmosphere, which is mainly driven from human activities. But now we're starting to see how the warming of our planet is triggering more methane to be produced in these wetland systems.
0: Where are these wetlands, Ben?
3: So to step back just a little bit, this year, 2026, is an incredibly sort of significant and exciting year for methane. Methane was discovered 250 years ago this year by Alessandro Volta, who also discovered the electric battery and sort of the physics and the electronics behind that. Alessandro Volta was an Italian scientist, and there was a priest that had noticed bubbles coming out of a lake in northern Italy in Lago Maggiore. And the priest wrote to Alessandro Volta, who was a well-known scientist at the time, asking him if he knew what the source of these bubbles were coming out of Lago Maggiore. And so Alessandro Volta in 1776 went out, he poked around the sediments of the marsh in Angera on Lago Maggiore, and he captured these gases in a vase. And at the time, Cavendish had just discovered hydrogen. There was a lot of interest from the scientific community in the flammable gases. And so one of the first things Volta did was to drop a match in the vase to see whether this gas was flammable. And indeed it was. And this marked sort of the discovery of methane and its sort of role, the role of marshes and wetlands in producing methane. Methane is produced in sediments, in wetland soils that are deprived of oxygen, and so it means that microbes need to find other ways to survive in those soils, and methane is produced as a byproduct of anaerobic microbes known as methanogens. And so methanogens are found anywhere on the planet where there's anaerobic conditions, and this includes wetlands, but also includes the stomachs of of wildlife, of cows in particular. It also includes microbes that are found in landfills and in organic from consuming organic waste. And so most of the world's wetlands that are producing methane are found in the tropics. The tropics are responsible for about 60% of wetland methane production. And then there's around 10 to 20% of wetland methane is produced in temperate wetlands, and then the remainder is produced in the high-latitude systems that are characterized by tundra and permafrost. The tropics, being the biggest source of wetland methane emissions, is largely due to the warm climate in the tropics. That is really sort of preferred by the microbes. They're happy with the anaerobic warm conditions. And use that to their advantage to consume organic matter and methane in the process.
0: So measurements of methane very clearly show that it is rising, and it is rising at a faster rate. And for years, the big guessing game, the different computer models gave completely conflicting predictions about future methane emissions. And your team managed to cut that uncertainty greatly, perhaps in half. How?
3: So the concern, the longstanding concern, has been that as the planet warms, we'll see natural systems start to respond by producing more greenhouse gases. This was first hypothesized around 40 years ago by people like George Woodwell, who testified to the Senate in June 40 years back with Al Gore, Wally Broker, Carl Wunsch, and others. Raising concerns that as the planet warms, we'll start to see feedbacks associated with sea level rise, with increased frequency of heat waves, but also we'll see emissions of greenhouse gases that are either stored in stocks of carbon or processed by microbes that become more active as warming takes place. And so George Woodwell coined the term that the warming will feed the warming, where as we see wetlands warm or the permafrost thaw, we'll see greenhouse gases emerge from these processes, and that will drive further warming. What we've seen in recent years with wetlands is that the growth of methane in the atmosphere has been associated with some other indicators that have led scientists to study wetland methane emissions more closely, to draw lines of evidence and conclusions that wetlands are most likely responsible for the growth of methane and the acceleration of the growth of methane since 2007. And so this has driven an interest in the scientific community to understand how wetlands will respond to longer term, so decadal to centennial scale warming, to better understand and constrain what the warming feeding, the warming feedbacks might be in the future. As you can imagine, this is a very complicated endeavor. There's a lot of uncertainties. There's a lot of information that needs to be characterized and translated for a model to represent the numerous processes that are involved in wetland methane production. And so estimates that were produced around 10 years ago, trying to understand what wetland methane emissions would be 100 years from now, had an incredibly large spread. And what the study that we published last week was able to do was to reduce that spread by using observations of wetland methane emission sensitivity to temperature change, and to compare those observations of those, what we refer to as sensitivities, temperature sensitivities. We compared the observed temperature sensitivities with what the modeled temperature sensitivities were, and where the models fell outside of the observed constraint, we then eliminated those model projections from our ensemble. And so using this technique, it's referred to as an emergent constraints technique, where we use observations to filter out models based off of their performance. We were able to cut the uncertainty by about 50-55% to give us a relatively more precise interpretation of how wetlands will respond to warming over the next 100 years.
0: In another check, Earth has warmed before, maybe never so quickly, but hotter than today. Was the wetland methane engine active back then?
3: Yeah, so this is a great question. So I mentioned earlier that paleoecologists, paleoclimatologists have used ice cores to reconstruct CO2, methane, other trace gases over millennia and longer. And then they've used the evidence from the ice cores to try to understand what was responsible for the dynamics in atmospheric methane concentrations. So we know that the Earth system has experienced low to high methane concentrations in the atmosphere from these ice core reconstructions. And then the challenge is to really understand, is that due to changes in wetland extent? Is that due to changes in fire? Are there other processes that may be behind these dynamics that would include changes in permafrost dynamics or subsea permafrost or methane hydrates? So the sort of take home is that we can use the past to sort of understand the present, and sort of the, whichever way we look at it, wetlands emerge as being sort of a key feature of the methane thermostat.
0: And the study developed a formula for wetland methane growth for every 1 degree C of warming in terms we could understand. Ben Poulter, what did you find?
3: Yeah, so we found that for every 1 degree of warming, wetlands are projected to emit around 14 to 34 teragrams of additional methane. These numbers are significant. They represent about a 5 to 10% increase over the current levels of wetland methane emissions with every degree warming. The number is also significant because it allows us to understand better what climate policies can accomplish in terms of avoiding wetland methane climate feedbacks. And so the Paris Agreement, which sets the ambition to maintain global temperature change well below 2 degrees and 1.5 degrees, we can use these constraints to understand what the wetland methane feedback might be as we exceed 1.5 or 2 degrees warming. We can also use this relationship to try to understand the impact that warming of wetlands and the additional methane emissions that will be associated with that warming, what the impact that will have on policies like the Global Methane Pledge. And so the study suggests that with this emissions and warming relationship, it means that the Global Methane Pledge, that the success of it might be minimized by around 10% if we take the lower end of the wetland methane emission temperature sensitivity, upward to 50% if we take the upper end of that sensitivity, which is a little less certain.
0: As I understand it, this study uses models assuming the climate scenario representative concentration pathway 8.5, which predicts an average of about 5 degrees C of global warming at the end of the 21st century. A number of scientists say that high-end scenario is not going to happen due to energy constraint and bending future emissions. Does that affect this paper?
3: So this is a great point. RCP, Representative Concentration Pathway 8.5, has definitely been in the headlines the past couple of weeks as the integrated assessment modeling community has come out with a new set of emission pathways that the community will use to help inform the Intergovernmental Panel on Climate Change's 7th assessment report. We used RCP 8.5 not as a projection of what will happen or what might happen in the future, but we used RCP 8.5 because it gives us the largest temperature range that helped us derive the relationship of the emissions to 1 degree warming. If we'd used a lower temperature range, we wouldn't have been able to have the information to generate the statistics. So the conclusions of the study are not sensitive to any particular emission scenario. The emission scenarios are simply used to help us derive those scenarios.
0: So in 2024, I interviewed Dr. Michael Prather from the University of California, Irvine. His team found methane lasts much longer in the atmosphere than 10 to 12 years usually suggested. How did your group handle this problem of methane's active lifetime?
3: Yeah, so methane is interesting for lots of reasons. Sort of as we've discussed, there are lots of natural sources, complex biogeochemical pathways responsible for the natural sources, lots of sources related to human activities. But then conversely, the removal of methane in the atmosphere is due to chemical processes. And so there's two main pathways for how methane gets removed. One is through chemical reactions with the hydroxyl compounds, or the OH, which is often referred to as the detergent of the atmosphere because it's so reactive. It removes many different trace gases through those reactions. And then the second sink for methane, main sink for methane, is through chemical reactions with chlorine found at the marine boundary or in the stratosphere. But OH is the main sink or source of removal. And so these removal mechanisms determine how long methane sticks around in the atmosphere. And as you mentioned, the lifetime is sort of assumed to be around 10 to 13 years, making it what scientists refer to as a short-lived climate pollutant. The lifetime of methane is quite difficult to estimate. So there's estimates that maybe a little bit less than the 10 to 13 years. There's estimates out there that might be longer than those 10 to 13 years, like the work of Michael Prather and his team. What this means is that we need better measurements. We need better ways to estimate the lifetime of methane. It's another sort of very fascinating topic in terms of how we measure the lifetime of methane. Over the past sort of two decades or so, the lifetime of methane was measured indirectly using a methyl chloroform compound that was produced from human activities, and this was used as what we refer to as a proxy for determining the lifetime of methane. But through the Montreal Protocol, fortunately, methyl chloroform concentrations, which is another potent greenhouse gas, as well as a destructor of stratospheric ozone, the methyl chloroform no longer exists. And so that proxy is not as effective as it was to determine the lifetime of methane. And so to cut a long story short, there's still work being done to constrain what the lifetime of methane actually is. But we know that the sink processes that control the removal of methane are also sort of equally important in determining the change of methane's concentrations from year to year.
2: Alex Smith with American atmospheric scientist Ben Poulter.
0: When we think of the methane risk, maybe we think of the Amazon or thawing Arctic permafrost, but your paper highlights an unexpected hotspot, the Tibetan Plateau. I know the lead author, Dr. Zhen Zhang, is a professor at the Institute of Tibetan Plateau Research. Why is this high-altitude so-called third pole showing such a dramatic surge in microbial activity?
3: Yes, one of the challenges with how we estimate global wetland methane emissions is not only in terms of how we represent from a mathematical perspective the production of methane or the consumption of methane from another group of microbes, the methanotrophs that consume methane. In addition to these biogeochemical challenges, we also have challenges in knowing where wetlands are located. We have sort of a series of satellites that can provide us with information on spectral information that can be used to interpret where wetland vegetation might be. We have satellites that can help us understand the flooding of soils and the moisture of soils. And we have to put all this information together to locate where wetlands are and how they change over time. And it's only been sort of in the last 5 or 10 years or so that algorithms have been developed to help us extract and understand the spatial and the temporal dynamics of wetlands. And so we've seen areas like the Tibetan Plateau. We've seen areas across the African continent, in particular the Sud wetlands in South Sudan, the Congo Basin wetlands known as the Cuvette Centrale. We've seen sort of these areas that we didn't have a very good understanding of their role in wetland methane emissions in the past, but now we can see them just a little bit more clearly using the satellite data. And so areas like the Tibetan Plateau appear to be a potential source of new methane emissions as the climate warms and changes that ecosystem.
0: In 2021, over 100 nations signed the Global Methane Pledge, promising to cut human-caused methane emissions by 30% by the end of this decade. Your paper kind of contains a warning about that pledge, does it?
3: Yes. So the Global Methane Pledge is a major policy accomplishment. If it's successful, it could save and shave off around a third of a degree Celsius of warming by mid-century. You know, every tenth of a degree in mitigating temperature change also impacts the emissions change that is associated with wetlands or permafrost thaw or other greenhouse gas climate feedbacks or warming-induced emissions. And so the Global Methane Pledge not only helps to keep temperature below the 1.5 or 2 degrees the sort of ambition of the Paris Agreement, but it also helps prevent these sorts of climate feedbacks from being triggered. Unfortunately, for the Global Methane Pledge right now, sum up to around an 8% reduction by 2030. And so there's a lot of momentum that's being built currently to increase the ambition at the country, at the national level, to try to get to this 30% number. But in the meantime, the increase in methane emissions from wetlands definitely has the potential to offset some of the goals for mitigating methane under the Global Methane Pledge.
0: From what we know so far, would you expect natural methane emissions to keep growing in the next century and possibly for hundreds of years, no matter what humans do?
3: Well, this is a good question. Wetlands are different to permafrost in that when temperatures stabilized, it's probably more likely that the methane emissions, the microbial activity, the changes in wetland area will also stabilize. And as temperatures come down back to some stabilization level, the wetland methane emissions would also come down. The problem with permafrost is that once you start thawing the permafrost, there's evidence that suggests that thawing process has quite long-term lags in terms of the temperature stabilizing and then reducing where the permafrost continues to thaw and these gases come out. So I think with wetlands, we could be a bit more positive in terms of understanding that human activities related to greenhouse gas emissions, once they stop, once we reduce concentrations in the atmosphere, we'll see wetland methane emissions also decline. What the type of scenario that I'm describing is also referred to as a climate overshoot scenario. As we've discussed, the Paris Agreement aimed to keep global temperature change to well below 2 degrees, and ideally to keep global temperature change below 1.5 degrees. Arguably, in the last 5 years, we've seen global air temperatures and sort of the physics behind how much fossil fuels we emit. We've seen sort of the planet exceed now 1.5 degrees warming. And so what this means is it's put us in what the climate community referred to as a climate overshoot scenario, where we exceed 1.5 degrees for some duration, and then we start to see temperature decline back to a safe and stable limit below 1.5 degrees warming. This obviously relies on a lot of assumptions about technology, human behavior that can help remove the greenhouse gases from the atmosphere. But it's all connected in terms of how we see the Earth system respond to the peak, how we see the Earth system respond to the decline in temperatures, and how the Earth system either stabilizes or is still unstable once we reach the recovery temperature.
0: It also depends on whether the human system stabilizes or not, but that's too long a discussion for right now. Your company, Spark, works on climate solutions. If we already triggered a methane machine in tropical bogs and northern wetlands, what can we do?
3: Yeah, the program that I lead at Spark is the warming-induced emissions program, and we're focused on three sort of key components of warming-induced emissions. One is to reduce the uncertainties and to quantify the greenhouse gas emissions from natural systems as the planet warms. And so this is linked to the paper that we published last week. And then we're working on how we can connect warming-induced emissions to policies, and to do this through developing ways to account for warming-induced emissions, either at the global or the regional or the national scales, and to explore ways to represent these emissions in greenhouse gas inventories. Greenhouse gas inventories are intentionally designed to quantify greenhouse gas emissions from human activities, but this means we don't have a mechanism to understand how the growth of greenhouse gas concentrations are changing in the atmosphere, because we're excluding emissions from natural systems. And then the last sort of pillar of the program is on solutions. So what can we do to mitigate emissions from natural systems, either before they're triggered from warming or during an event, in the case of large wildfire emission events, or following an event? So in the case of wetlands, there's a few sort of research-grade activities that are being carried out to understand other ways that we could modify the abundance and the activity of methanogens, the methane-producing microbes, by amending soils with different chemicals that would change the anaerobic state of the soils and the microbes, shifting the microbial community to one that's less inclined to produce methane. Are there different interventions that could be carried out to increase the number of methanotrophs, the methane-consuming microbes? And this could be done through, sort of, again, through amendments of different chemicals or different substrates into the wetland soils. Or it could be done by changing the hydro period of wetlands to have sort of more controlled flood and dry down events to minimize how much methane is being produced. Or there are sort of management-ready solutions where you can simply connect coastal and tidal, coastal wetlands back to tidal conditions. And so many places around the globe, coastal wetlands have become fragmented due to development. And so you've ended up with sort of stagnation of water that's producing a lot of methane. And if you reconnect these wetlands with salt water and reintroduce the sulfates and the salinity conditions associated with salt water, this actually changes the microbial community to produce less methane. So there's a large spectrum of potential solutions that are either ready to be implemented today or undergoing research studies to be deployed in the future to try to deal with wetland methane emissions as the planet warms.
0: We have been speaking with Dr. Benjamin Poulter. Ben is Program Director and Lead Scientist on Warming-Induced Emissions for SPARC Climate Solutions. SPARC is a science NGO dedicated to solutions for overlooked high-impact climate risks, with a focus on superpollutants like methane and nitrous oxide. You can find links to all the science we just talked about in my show blog, Wednesdays, at ecoshock.org. Ben, thank you for helping our listeners.
3: Yeah, thanks so much, Alex, for shining a light on this topic. 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
0: Deadly May heat ran from Northern Europe to Russia to the Middle East. They had punishing heat in the war zones, think about that. Along the Persian Gulf at night, it only cooled down to 36 degrees C in Oman, 96.6 at night. In late May, it was 49.5 degrees, 121 in Pakistan. Extreme heat stretched to India, bearing the unbearable. Heat and humidity, beyond human limits there. We will visit London and hear from Delhi.
5: Prepare for wave 5.
0: This transcontinental heat wave is part of a known configuration of big waves that form in the atmosphere of the planet, with a badly bent jet stream above us. The planetary waves in the atmosphere are called Rossby waves. They may split the jet stream or they may form known patterns. The patterns are called zonal wave numbers, and the wave 5 condition rules Earth's northern temperature at this time, at least for a week or two. Instead of these waves moving eastward as they might, carrying weather along, in the wave 5 condition, systems can stall, becoming quasi-stationary in the atmosphere. They become ridges forming high pressure and make blocking configurations such as omega blocks. These blocks act like giant boulders in a river, forcing the normal progression of weather systems to grind to a halt or detour around them, so the heat wave lasts weeks instead of a day. Scientists are not sure whether we will get more of these wave 5 events as the planet goes warmer. The record shows, though, that the stalled weather systems get more extreme as warming increases. The windstorm is stronger, the heat hotter, the thunderstorm carries much more rain. Welcome to now. Back on the ground, let's start in India. That is where hundreds of millions of people are suffering and some dying in a marathon of record heat. Hot times before the monsoon rains, it's not new in India in April and May. But this is record-breaking stuff. The 10 hottest cities in the world in late May were not in the Sahara or the southwest U.S., but in India. Long lines of traffic built into gridlock as anybody with cars literally headed to the hills. Water ran out in many regions just when it was needed most. Women trudged miles in 45-degree heat with large jugs on their heads. Workers in big cities roasted in paved streets and shacks with no power, much less air conditioning. With temperatures reaching almost 50 degrees C, India is already approaching that apocalyptic scene of mass heat death that was so well described in the novel Ministry of the Future. I interviewed the author Kim Stanley Robinson in March 2024, and you can find a link to that in my show blog at ecoshock.org. Here is a clip from India, First Post, May 26th.
5: Large parts of India are getting baked under intense heat waves. Across North India, roads are empty by afternoon. And even the wind feels like someone opened a giant oven door. In parts of Uttar Pradesh, temperatures have hit 48 degrees Celsius. Delhi is racing towards 46. Punjab and Haryana are crossing 46 too. In southern India, Hyderabad and Chennai saw daytime peaks in the mid to high 30s. Coastal Mumbai remained relatively cooler in the high 30s, but humid, and Kolkata reported high 30s temperatures. On 19th of May, all of the world's 100 hottest cities were located in India. The India Met Department has issued a clear warning. Severe heatwave conditions will continue across northwest India, central India and east India. The only people catching a break? Those in the hills. Jammu and Kashmir, Himachal Pradesh, where isolated showers are providing some relief. You must assume this is just summer. This is how it is supposed to be. It has always been this hot in India. Just move on. Brave the heat. But what's driving this heat is not normal.
0: You may see videos of people in New Delhi cooling off in a government tent with AC or dancing in a fountain. Don't fall for any propaganda. It is true the Indian government made some improvements, especially with weather warnings. Perhaps fewer people are dying in heat waves today than 20 years ago when nothing was done. But investigative journalist Vidya Krishnan writes, India is being left to die in the heat. Modi has denied climate change for years. Now, as the death toll climbs uncounted, his government offers branding instead of protection. That was published in Al Jazeera May 22nd. She points to an orgy of tree felling across the worst affected cities, removing cooling shade. Vidya warns the heat pummeling India's megacities is reinforcing long-standing inequalities of caste, class, and gender in poor and marginalized communities, end quote. Krishna finds a paper from Harvard's South Asia Institute. It describes limits to human heat tolerance and adds 380 million Indians are living in conditions that exceed the capabilities of human physiology. Meanwhile, Prime Minister Narendra Modi says climate has not changed. We have changed. Our habits have changed. The government invests heavily in a coal-powered future and not much in renewables. The people and the economy pay the big price. Before we go to London's big heat, a quick excursion to Moscow. It is hard to believe so many places are so hot in late May. Moscow is as far north as Thompson, Manitoba, and that is north. Nobody in the mainstream Western news tells us about Moscow. This news clip comes from the Indian service Y on May 26th.
1: The heat is being felt elsewhere as well. Moscow recorded its hottest ever May, with temperatures climbing to 30.5 degrees Celsius as an unseasonable heat wave swept across the Russian capital just days before summer officially begins. The previous record was set in 1979, and according to Russian weather officials, the scorching temperatures shattered the previous historical record for May 19 after unusually hot conditions settled over the city earlier this week. For many residents, the sudden heat has been difficult to handle.
6: It's physically challenging. Even my colleagues at the office weren't feeling well yesterday, including me.
1: As temperatures surged, many Muscovites headed to lakes, rivers and waterfront areas in search of relief. While the water still remains cold for most people to swim comfortably, crowds still gathered along the banks to escape the heat. Many linked the extreme weather to broader climate concerns.
7: What do we want? We pollute the planet so much. We have plastic, we have cars. And what do we want? We cut down forests, we destroy rivers, we ruin the land. There you go. All of nature is responding.
1: Just weeks ago, a winter storm had pelted Moscow, breaking a daily snowfall record that stood for nearly 150 years. This early heat wave comes as parts of Europe and Asia continue experiencing increasingly erratic weather patterns, with scientists warning climate change is making extreme temperature events more frequent and more intense.
0: In the late May European heat wave, a French government spokesperson reported at least 5 deaths from drowning as people went into any lake, river, or water they could find. More drowned in Britain last week. This is exactly what happened in Russia during the 2010 extreme heat wave. I covered it. People who did not know how to swim or were too drunk to cope went into lakes, rivers and fountains to cool off. It is a human instinct. Drownings are a foreseeable result of extreme heat and the failure of society and governments to appreciate that danger, to prepare, and to provide cooling. This is from Voice of America during the Russian heat wave of 2010. That became a compound event with legendary forest fires and deadly smog in Moscow.
8: As temperatures associated with Cairo afflict Moscow, portable air conditioners, oscillating fans, and inflatable pools are flying off the store shelves. After a Japanese tourist died from heat stroke near Red Square, the Kremlin suspended the weekly changing of the guard ceremony. After two men died of heat-related causes in Moscow's metro, a consumer group sued the transit operator to bring down temperatures to the legal maximum of 32 degrees centigrade. In St. Petersburg, almost on the same latitude as Anchorage, Alaska, residents are cooling off by jumping into the normally icy canals. Across Russia, almost 2,000 people have drowned since June, well higher than normal. In one tragic case, 6 children at a summer camp drowned because camp counselors were following a Russian summer tradition, trying to cool off by drinking alcohol.
0: And yes, I keep recordings from overseas radio in 2010. So, what is going on in the UK? Poster Met Jam reports. Oxford, the longest-running continuous weather station in UK history, with temperature observations stretching back to 1815, has preliminary broken its maximum temperature record for May yesterday by over 3 degrees C, with a temperature of 33.7 C. That is unprecedented in its 211-year history. So record temperatures are usually a fraction of a degree higher, not 3 degrees C, over 5 degrees Fahrenheit higher. This is a climate breakout, an early bubble from the coming hot future. As Michael Buchert said on social media, London is so not prepared for what is coming. People are telling me it has mild climate, when I asked about the single-pane windows and lack of insulation. You'll get the extreme heat first, and then the AMOC downturn with extreme cold in Northern Europe. Michael is talking about the increasing possibility that the Gulf Stream or AMOC will weaken with climate change. That stops mild waters and mild air from reaching Ireland, the United Kingdom, Iceland, Scandinavia, and Northern Europe. Michael predicts the UK will experience extreme heat waves along with the rest of the world, but then, decades or more away, I would think, the ocean current may change and a bit of the ice age folds down into the North Atlantic. For now, it is the heat. In just the last 3 years, air conditioner use has doubled in the United Kingdom. Let's hear from Richard Lowes of RAP on radio recently and why adding AC may not be a total disaster.
9: Because the weather is so hot, into the world of air conditioning. As I saw a story earlier today that the number of homes in the UK that have air conditioning has doubled in 3 years to more than 4 million. And I vaguely remember years ago watching a program about climate change, and it showed that the more people buy air conditioners to cool their homes, the more energy demands it creates, the more climate change that follows. I mean, that was a long time ago. Maybe all the renewables have solved that. I'm joined by Dr. Richard Lowes, a global lead for heat and buildings at the independent global energy policy NGO, the Regulatory Assistance Project. Good morning to you, Richard.
10: Good morning, Matthew. How are you?
9: I'm good, thanks. I'm good. Well, when you see the story, you know, number of homes to have air conditioning in the UK has doubled to more than 4 million in 3 years. What's your emotional and intellectual reaction to that?
10: My emotional reaction to that is I've considered doing it myself, to be honest. Yeah. I work from home, and so actually, but I do live in the southwest, which is a bit cooler than much of the UK. But I have sat in my home office, which is basically my landing, at 24 degrees, thinking, this is just a bit hot to be working in. And 24 is not really that hot. And personally, I did live in London for a few years. I lived in a south-facing red brick flat. And on those hot summer days, you know, you'd go to the park, have a few beers. It was lovely. And then I'd get into bed and I would just be sweating because it would be above 30 in bed, and there was nothing I could do. There's no airflow. It's London. And so I feel this one. And also I've got relatives in care homes. I've got one relative in the care home, and it's hot. It's really unpleasant. The room's too hot already. And when the sun comes out again, it's south facing and it just heats up. So it's not surprising at all, really, that people are looking to aircon cooling devices and so on. That's a lot of units. Many of those are not going to be the fixed air conditioning systems that you might see in a hotel or a shop. There'll be freestanding units, and those can be very effective. You can buy them off the internet, or you can buy them from hardware stores and so on.
9: I'm seeing in the iPaper, they're talking about homeowners will be able to access grants to help pay to install air conditioning homes. So they're talking about something like $2,500. I'm still mildly concerned that if we have 27 million homes with 27 million air conditioners in them, the energy demands are actually going to contribute to global warming and ultimately make our homes hotter.
10: I'm actually not too worried about that in the UK. So most of the heat wave problem, and we are having more heat waves, and this is going to probably be a record-breaking May event for the UK, and heat waves are getting longer, they are getting more intense, but that is really in the southeast and London. So, you know, anywhere north of, I'd say, Birmingham and maybe west of Exeter is probably not going to need aircon anytime soon.
9: Yes, I suspect you're right. Go on, sorry, I interrupted.
10: So our electricity system has got a lot greener, and it's actually the greenest in summer because we've got a huge amount of solar generation now. And so that lines up relatively well with when we need the most heat, most cooling, sorry, because it is sunny. So overall, the grid's got greener, and it's particularly green in the summer when people want to use their aircon.
0: The May heat was certainly not confined to the UK. It was sizzling in France, Germany, the Low Countries, and beyond. The best coverage I could find, not heard in North America, is from the German state broadcaster Deutsche Welle, May 27th.
11: Now, UN representatives are calling it, quote, a brutal reminder of the spiraling impacts of the climate crisis. A so-called heat dome is driving temperatures around Europe into record-breaking territory. France and Britain have already linked several deaths to the heat wave, and experts are warning it could just be a taste of what's to come.
12: From Paris to Milan, Europeans are doing whatever they can to stay cool and keep hydrated as a so-called heat dome bakes the continent. With temperatures topping 35 degrees in some places, the record-breaking May temperatures were an excuse to start the swimming season early, like here in western Germany. But experts warn that the rising mercury is putting lives at risk. Here in the UK, farmers say the unpredictable weather is making it harder to put food on the table.
13: When you're trying to plant crops that you're planting once a year, you need a period of sustainable weather to enable that crop to grow, and that's becoming more difficult.
12: As the UK notched up its hottest day on record, experts say it's still too early to say if this weather is here to stay, but they are certain of what's driving the change.
14: But what we do know is that whether heatwave events are becoming more frequent or more intense, the underlying temperatures, because of human-caused warming, are becoming hotter. And that means that when these heatwaves do occur, they are more intense and more dangerous.
12: And those dangers aren't just academic. Here in France, at least 7 deaths have been linked to the weather. And that number could rise as the government assesses the fallout from what's likely just the first heat wave of the year.
11: And Paris correspondent Lisa Lewis is standing by now with more. So what do we know about the heat-related deaths in France in particular?
15: Well, the 7 people died, according to the government, directly or indirectly linked to the hot weather. 2 of them were participating in amateur sports competitions in Lyon and here in Paris. And then 5 people drowned because they got taken away by rip currents when they were swimming in lakes or in rivers. The authorities have underlined that for now there are not enough swimming guards in place. This is very early. Authorities weren't expecting that heat wave in May. It's actually the hottest day registered in French history. That was yesterday in France in May.
11: Lisa, how is the French government more broadly reacting?
15: The French government over the past few years has come up with a number of plans, you know, adaptation plans, they call them. They talk about, you know, how to adapt insurance, how to adapt insulation in buildings, what are the new rules for new buildings so that they are, you know, geared up for in extreme heat here in France. And obviously, they're also talking about how people need to adapt to a hotter climate. Here in Paris, the now former mayor, Anne Hidalgo, she's done a number of things. She's planted a lot of trees. She's also pedestrianized certain areas to have fewer cars here in the city that obviously drive up the heat. She's also installed water fountains and these fogging machines. You walk through and you get a little bit of, you know, wet fog in your face. And she's also opened public parks until midnight. That's actually the current mayor who has done that over the past, a few days ago. He said we can spend more time in parks like these because trees obviously cool down the air by several degrees.
11: And this record-breaking heat is being linked to the climate crisis. Tell us more about that.
15: Climate scientists, they say that this is quite unusual for May, but they're not surprised that this can happen here in France. Obviously, climate change means that there will be more extreme weather phenomena and periods like these, you know, either extreme cold or extreme heat. And so people are saying this is really linked to what might be coming, and we really need to adapt to such hot weather, because such hot weather periods could happen more often in the future.
11: Lisa, how are people coping?
15: Well, you know, you try to adapt, you drink a lot of water, you walk more slowly to bring down the temperature, you get out of your flat like myself. I live on the fifth floor just under the roof, so I try to get out in one of the parks from time to time, and then you come up, if you can, with energy-efficient cooling systems.
11: DW correspondent Lisa Lewis, thank you.
16: Well, I'm joined now by Peter Thorne. He's a professor at Maynooth University in Ireland, a country that is usually rather cooler than warmer this time of year. The professor's specialty is climate research. Professor Thorne, it's good to have you with us. You have called this heat, and I'm quoting you here, mind-bogglingly crazy. Why is it that way?
17: Well, we've had records for Europe for the last century plus. And if you have a records for a century plus, you expect to break them by fractions of a degree. And across large regions of Europe, we're breaking them by 2, 3, 4, 5 degrees at individual stations, 2, 3 degrees even in individual countries. This is just crazy.
16: And I know that we're, as you say, we're seeing these records being shattered. That in itself is not unusual. But put this in context, if you could, for our viewers. Why is it so significant what we're seeing right now from a climate scientific point of view?
17: What we're seeing right now is the inevitable consequence of two centuries of emitting heat-trapping gases into the atmosphere, sadly. We've known this would happen, maybe not at this ferocity. There's always a bit of weather involved in these, but the underlying fingerprint of our impact upon the climate system is undeniable on these types of event, and they will only become more frequent and more severe with additional climate change.
16: Professor, people will look at what's happening and they'll say, okay, maybe it's climate change or maybe it's just the weather. I mean, how much about what we're seeing right now is connected or is specific to this weather pattern that is taking place? And I'm talking about the heat dome that is positioned over Northern Europe.
17: We've had heat domes throughout the 100 plus years. We have observed the climate, and none of them have come close at this point in the year to this ferocity, this duration. So we're undoubtedly seeing some aspect of climate change. Now, it will take some time for scientists to actually undertake the formal attribution of this. But my group will be looking in Ireland, and undoubtedly other groups will be looking elsewhere and trying to quantify this. I have no doubt that they will quantify that it has been made much more severe and likely by climate change. I can't put a precise number on it at this point.
16: Professor, we've been covering the climate change story for a long time now, and it seems that the events we're seeing in the last year or two have truly, as you said, they've been accelerating. Has this caught climate scientists somewhat by surprise?
17: I think we're the least surprised people here. We've always said that climate change is not linear. The temperature change might be linear, but the impacts will be highly nonlinear. We will see it increasingly emerging very rapidly as we warm the climate further. And that's been the case if you look back through the Intergovernmental Panel on Climate Change reports, particularly their Working Group 2 reports on impacts and adaptation. This has been crystal clear to scientists for 2-3 decades.
16: The numbers show that Europe is warming faster than the global average. Does that mean heat waves like what we're seeing right now, are they something that people will simply have to get used to?
17: This is the best the climate will be in our lifetimes. It will only get worse from here unless and until we cease emitting greenhouse gases. And that just makes it stop getting worse. It doesn't magically take us back to a nice pre-industrial climate that we have enjoyed for thousands of years. So this is as good as it gets, guys, and it's going to get worse from here. How much worse is down to us?
16: What are you most concerned about in the foreseeable future? Summers that are going to be long and hot, as apparently what we're beginning this time around, or are you more concerned, Professor, with the Gulf Stream that pumps all of that warm water up to and air up to northern Europe, that collapsing, which would then mean, what, very long and very cold winters? Which worries you the most?
17: Right now, what worries me is adapting to what we're seeing right now. But the harder we push the climate system, the more risk there is of these wildcard events.

0: Is it your impression that the powers that be all over the planet are more or less likely to heed the warnings from climate scientists today?
1: I think there are a lot of things going on in the world today that push us anyway towards climate action, and that can only be good. But climate scientists are not being listened to, have not been listened to the extent we should have been since 1990. If we'd taken the actions that have been called for over the last four decades, we would not be in the mess we are now economically with our dependency on fossil fuels.
0: Professor Thorne, we appreciate you taking the time to join us this evening, sharing your insights. We wish you all the best, and we hope that you can stay cool. Thank you.
2: That was from Deutsche Welle News, May 27th. They do good stories with real reporters, although I heard one possible AI voice in that clip. Look for DW News on YouTube. One last thing. The Wave 5 pattern we began with created another relatively rare event. Two major heat waves at the same time. We just reported on Europe, but another blocked system kept unreal heat in central Canada. That heat ranged up into the Yukon in the north and down into the U.S. prairies, including major crop zones, the breadbasket. The wheat crop is in terrible shape this year, but that is another story. London has cooled down, of course. Southern India is getting relief as the summer monsoon starts a bit early. That won't help North India, but eventually, maybe that heat will break for a few weeks. All of this comes before we even start the fearsome El Niño. This is going to be a tumultuous, hot summer. Anything could happen. I'm Alex Smith. Thank you for listening and caring about our world. Say, the gas industry wants to power the world. Wetlands are cranking out gas, too. I think Mr. Methane needs his own little song.

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3: Welcome to Women on the Line, a radical intersectional current affairs program making space for the voices of women and gender diverse people. 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My name is Phuong Tran. Women on the Line acknowledges that this program is produced on the land of the Wurundjeri people of the Kulin Nation and that their sovereignty was never ceded. We acknowledge their elders past and present, as well as the traditional owners of the land on which you're hearing us from. This always was and always will be Aboriginal land. This week on the program, we hear from four women from Kanaki, so-called New Caledonia, who were recently in so-called Australia for a speaking tour organised by Free Kanaki Solidarity Naarm. Today we'll be hearing from Farah Kayar, Sonia Tonya, Dorian Nomwara, Marie-Claire Kaishu, as they reflect on the Indigenous feminist movement in Kanaki, the simultaneous fight for independence and women's rights, the ongoing impacts of French colonisation, as well as Indigenous peoples' relationships to the land. Please note that the interview was originally recorded in French, and so we'll be sharing the translations of these testimonies today.
4: Bonjour à tous et toutes. Je suis Farah Kayar, je suis une femme Kanak.
5: Hi everyone, I am Farah Kayar. I am a Kanak woman from Nengone country, which is part of the Loyalty Islands. We are connected, although separated by the sea, to the mainland known as New Caledonia. Today, we refer to and claim it as Kanaki because it is a country that belongs to the Kanak people, and that has, so to speak, been dispossessed and taken by the French since
4: 1853.
6: Bonjour, je suis Sonia Tonya. Je suis originaire d'un petit village qui s'appelle la tribu de la Conception.
7: Hello, I am Sonia Tonya. I come from a small village called La Concepción. My clan's one of the clans that survived colonization and endured the dispossession of its lands. We are also survivors of a genocide carried out through colonization. And I was also born into a movement, an organization of Indigenous Catholic women that first began 55 years ago in 1971. At the beginning, the focus was on hygiene awareness. We worked a great deal on hygiene, family environments, etc. Little by little, I discovered feminism, and from within my women's organization, I went on to create my own organization that advocates for feminism in Kanaki. Today, we're developing and carrying forward a decolonial feminism in Kanaki to support the liberation of our country.
6: Le féministe décolonial pour la Kanaki pour accompagner la libération de notre pays.
8: Bonjour à toutes et à tous. Donc, je suis Dorian Nomwara, femme Kanak et féministe du pays Kanak. Je suis originaire de la région Khanachu.
9: Hello everyone. So I'm Dorian Nomwara, Kanak woman and feminist from Kanaki. I come from the region of Hurangchu. I might add, together with my two mothers here, that we also act in solidarity with people in West Papua, with Melanesian people, and with all people who today are engaged in the same struggles against the colonial, imperialist and extractivist systems that govern this world.
8: Et extractiviste qui gouverne ce monde.
6: Donc je m'appelle Marie-Claire Kaichou, je suis originaire de la région de Hangzhou.
10: So my name is Marie-Claire Kaichou. I come from the region of Hangzhou. I'm an entrepreneur and a trainer working on support and empowerment for the people of my country, especially women. Part of my work also focuses on supporting sovereignty over certain resources that we have in our country. I also work with younger generations in middle schools and high schools through programs we ourselves created. I founded an initiative called Gestion et Suivi pour Kanaki, or the Management and Support for Kanaki, because I'm also in entrepreneurship in response to many factors that explain why, today, our populations have not necessarily reached certain levels of development in areas such as management, legal knowledge, entrepreneurial vision, and industry. So these are the issues we work on. And our connection with Indigenous peoples from all horizons across the world began 6 years ago when we took part in a global Indigenous Peoples Business Forum. That experience continues to inspire and motivate me, the idea that emancipation must also come from us, especially from women, because we are the ones who raise and educate our children. It's important that we become aware of the resources that already exist around us before pursuing broader ambitions. But above all, sovereign autonomy begins at home, with us as mothers.
6: On se rend compte aussi de nos ressources autour de chez nous déjà, avant de mener une vision qui peut aller plus loin. Mais voilà, l'autonomie souveraine déjà chez nous, elle commence par nous, les mamans.
3: Merci, merci beaucoup à tout le monde. Thank you very much, everyone. Could we talk about the feminist movement in Kanaki and perhaps the legacy of the movement? Are there any women or activists who are important to the history of feminism in Kanaki, either past or present? Dont vous voulez parler aujourd'hui?
4: Oui, il y a beaucoup de femmes, des femmes qui se sont levées.
5: Yes, there have been many women, women who stood up for both their own rights and for the rights of their people. Like for me, that starts with my mother. That is how the process of inheriting the struggle begins. At the countrywide level, though, there was also an organised movement, a movement of Kanak women in struggle called the GFKEL, which is the Group of Exploited Kanak Women in Struggle. It included figures such as Madame Suzanne Unet, Dewe Gorode, among others. They began organising at a time when the country was politically asserting its rights and its political place. It was also a period when the FLNKS, that is the Kanak and Socialist National Liberation Front, was created. At that moment, these women were fighting a double struggle. So on one hand, as women, for gender rights and equality, and on the other hand, to challenge what we would today call the patriarchy within the very political organisations that were beginning to take shape. So they carried out this dual struggle, and I think they succeeded, although not completely, because even today we are still confronting these same issues. Later, there was also Madame Bekalossi, who we honour her memory because she has since passed away. But she was a deeply committed woman who showed us the path that connects us to international movements such as the World March for Women. She was also part of the organisation Souriant Village Mélanésien, which Sonia mentioned earlier. So yes, Kanak women rose up. Their organising emerged in response to this double challenge. First, colonialism, within which political organisations themselves were structured and where women had to fight to make their place truly recognised. And secondly, what we call patriarchy, particularly certain cultural practices that can also marginalise women. We see ourselves, in a way, as the heirs of those women who came before us.
4: Marginalise aussi les femmes. Donc nous, nous sommes un petit peu les héritières, on va dire, de ces femmes qui nous ont précédées.
3: Farah, tu avais mentionné des femmes comme Dewe Gorode.
9: Farah, you mentioned women such as Dewe Gorode and Suzanne Unai, but also two issues that are experienced by Kanak women. And I read a slogan somewhere that says, "No Kanak or socialist independence without the freedom of women," or "No Kanak liberation without women's liberation." So I was wondering if we could speak about this tension between these two struggles that are taking place simultaneously. How do you see these two struggles?
8: Oui, est-ce que vous voyez ces deux luttes?
6: Je disais dans ma présentation tout à l'heure que je venais d'un mouvement.
7: As I said earlier in my introduction, I come from a women's movement, so there's a whole process through which women are taught. And I'll borrow a concept used by some feminist scholars to self-identify. Earlier, I explained that I came from a movement built around a feminine concept. By that, I mean that we understood our development through a patriarchal system that valued the woman's father, the head of the family, the business leader, the village chief, the man working in administration. All of this ultimately reinforcing and legitimizing a system that excluded us. In the 1980s, with the Kanak independence movement for Kanaki, women in these women's organizations were confronted with their own contradictions because they had to engage fully in the struggle for decolonization and for our liberation as a people. At the same time, this required developing a vision of women's place in society that wasn't necessarily based on Western ideas of equality, but rather rooted in an Indigenous worldview. My generation emerged during the 1980s, at the same time as the political transformation of our country, and things had to move quickly. You heard earlier the slogan, "No liberation without the liberation of women." So Kanak women of the 1980s had to enter fully into the struggle for freedoms, the freedom to access the modern world and everything that comes with it, the right to vote, access to justice, abortion rights, and all the rest. But at the same time, we had to remain Indigenous. We had to remain rooted in our identity to preserve our connection to tradition. And this is where the duality between different feminist concepts comes in. In Kanaki, we're trying to co-construct what we call an Indigenous feminism. We're not feminists in the sense of the movements of 1968 that claimed all forms of individual freedom. What we want is to transform our society. We want to push back against the patriarchal system that creates imbalance between genders within traditional society and that threatens women's access to freedom as human beings. It's a vast undertaking and a controversial one. If women become too free, some people believe it disrupts the social organization because our society is highly hierarchical and highly structured. And because colonization brought so many outside influences, along with religion, everything now has to be deconstructed and reconsidered so that each thing can be put back in its proper place.
6: Du coup, il faut tout déconstruire, tout remettre chaque chose à sa place. Voilà.
3: Merci. Et ça, c'est quelque chose que... Thank you. And this is something that is often overlooked when we talk about inequalities between women and men, especially in colonized countries. We always ignore the impacts of colonization, and we cannot only talk about patriarchy without considering colonization and the continuing role of the French state as well. So, Doriane, perhaps we can talk about that, the French state, French colonization, and the role that all of this plays in the struggle for women's rights.
9: Yes, I might come back to what you said earlier when we talk about feminism and the difference between Western feminism, where we're talking about white bourgeoisie feminists focusing on issues of gender equality and representation between men and women, and decolonial feminism, or the indigenous feminism we are trying to build, which goes much deeper into questions of equal access to healthcare, equal access to employment, and equal recognition of identity. What are the impacts of the French state? I would say that today we are emerging from a process of decolonization in which the representation of the Kanak world is carried by an institution that embodies all the racist colonial stereotypes. So, we are represented before the entire world because this process is promoted as an innovative process in international law by an institution within which there are no women. Whereas, in the customary world, we are represented We have a voice within decision-making spaces, but we have been crushed by colonial patriarchy and religious patriarchy, which erased and destroyed all the inter-clan relationships between men and women that existed before. Everything is unbalanced. And yet, in Kanak society, we are supposed to always seek balance between all things, visible and invisible. So the representation we have today at the political level, or rather at the institutional level, is completely colonial. That is colonialism today. That's what it is. The strength of imperialist states such as France is that they continue to put systems in place that keep us in a position of dependency, since the institution in place only has an advisory voice. The High Chief, who is here with us today, said yesterday that out of 30 legislative proposals defended by this institution, which is supposed to represent us, only 3 have been adopted in 30 years. That shows just how little voice we have, even within a so-called decolonization process. That is the impact and the continuation of a colonialism that still persists today, and that we ourselves still carry as well, because today it is not easy to say that Kanak society is not a patriarchal society. And maybe I'll allow myself to add, if you don't mind, that among the country's feminist leaders, 2 of them are here today. They will never say it themselves, but I will. So the vision we carry is a feminist, decolonial, and indigenous feminist vision, taking the time to look at what belongs to us within all worldviews and within all our intersectionalities. What belongs to religion, what belongs to colonialism, what we keep and what we throw away, what we want for the future of our daughters and our sons, in order to build a world in which each and every one of us can live.
11: Qu'est-ce qu'on veut pour l'avenir de nos filles et de nos fils? Pour construire un monde dans lequel on puisse vivre chacun et chacune.
3: Et si on parle du futur, and if we talk about the future of a Kanaki that is by the Kanak people, what vision do you have? Qu'est-ce que vous avez comme vision?
6: Je vais donner juste un bout de réponse vis-à-vis de
10: des. I'll just give part of an answer regarding the projects, the initiatives that we've been leading for the past 10 years. As Dorian mentioned, it's first about knowing who you are in order to know where you want to go. And that's something colonization has deeply damaged within our clans and our respective families, because it's a process that we first have to reclaim ourselves. And that's a bit of the work each of us around the table is doing, wherever we are active, helping people feel free where they already are. Every name is tied to the land in our culture. So when I say knowing where you're from, I really mean understanding your lineage, how you came to be here. Earlier, Sonia spoke about this in relation to her family, how things happened. Each of us has a story that is our own and that cannot necessarily be told just like that without asking permission first. Maybe that too is part of patriarchy. Maybe we are still anchored in those ways. But it's about knowing where we are, what we want, and where we are going. Another perspective I bring to this is that people who want to lead struggles and movements also need to feel well in their minds and their bodies. That's why earlier I spoke about food autonomy, because we're an island with many imports and many dependencies. So this too is part of the work, thinking about the resources we already have around us, each and every one of us. It's also about working with that, everything we talk about in terms of food sovereignty, because being well also depends on what we put into our bodies. That's also the vision that I bring through the entrepreneurial dimension. In order to develop a country, you need an economy. And the economy passes through this, indigenous business too. As we were saying earlier about decolonial indigenous feminism, is about reclaiming it for ourselves with a vision that belongs to us. Not necessarily a capitalist one, but one where we take what is good and leave aside what is harmful in the world we live in. Looking at macroeconomics and microeconomics, how can we evolve within them? Because we're an island, and that remains a central reality for us. We are always dependent on others to build to some extent. But there are still things we can build ourselves, and that capacity is something I tried to restore in my training programs, helping people rediscover meaning in what they already do. Because often some people devalue themselves, and now we have this divide between someone who works in the tribe and someone who has a salaried job or works in an office. So it's about valuing people at every level, because we need everyone. Everything is complementary. The person who stays in the tribe, the one who keeps the connections alive, who maintains customs, who does the work in the home, that is important too. And that's what we're trying to connect in the model we are currently building. It's still a work in progress, but first comes reclaiming who you are. That's the first level. Who are you? How do you want to shape your vision? The all within the one, and the one within the all, because that too is something we carry within our worldview. Thank you.
6: Le tout dans le un et le un dans le tout, parce que c'est aussi ce que nous on porte aussi dans notre. Voilà. Merci.
3: Merci, merci beaucoup. Thank you very much. So perhaps one last question. Can we return to the topic of the land, the connection and relationships between Indigenous communities and their land, and the responsibility that we have towards the land? Because when we talk about colonialism, it always involves the exploitation of the land, as well as dispossession of the land, which you have all mentioned. So maybe if there's an issue or a problem or something close to your heart regarding the land, perhaps each of you could share a few words.
12: Chacune de vous peut partager quelques mots.
4: Oui, vis-à-vis de la terre, vis-à-vis de...
5: In relation to the land, the environment, the space in which we inhabit and the way we see and live in the world, this is the Kanak vision. It is not even just a vision, it is a reality we have lived from birth until today. Even when we are still in a large city like Melbourne, we are still inhabited by that spatial and spiritual environment that has been passed down to us since childhood. Colonization has led us to no longer see ourselves as beautiful people. We have been made to search for beauty that was erased by colonization because our external models came and told us that our world is not beautiful and we are not beautiful people and that our appearance is not the right one. So today, I think there's also a struggle in reclaiming that beauty that we call Kanak beauty. Even something as simple as like a flower placed behind the ear, that is part of what makes us different from the Western ways of presenting oneself, where one might wear high heels, for example. And that is perfectly fine. But we also affirm who we are through our own way of inhabiting the world. We continue to value ourselves through our own ways of being in the world and through the ways in which we inhabit space. And we are also people of relationships. We are constantly seeking relationships. Our world is made of relations and beauty, and that is what carries us today. It is through the way we are and who we are that we remain in constant search of connection. So even here in Nam or anywhere else, we remain with our identity and our Kanak beauty.
4: Identité et notre beauté de beauté Kanak.
11: Je vais peut-être faire une petite réflexion qu'on n'a pas eu souvent entre nous, mais j'ai.
3: I might offer a brief reflection on something we haven't often discussed among ourselves, but which feels important to raise here: the relationship to land. Every Indigenous people in the world has been forced to confront this question in relation to a colonizer. From the moment a colonizer says, this is mine, and you are this, and you are that, our ancestors had to stand up and say, no, this land is not yours, it does not belong to you, we are its guardians. Being guardians does not mean that the land belongs to us. It means we have a responsibility toward it, as you said. But in order to defend that land, we are also forced to assert that it belongs to us. And today, every Indigenous person positions themselves in that way. Yet, in the original narratives of the population movements within each of our clans, we say, there are two brothers who came down. They walked, one stopped here and formed this family, the other continued, stopped as well, and formed that family. And that is where I come from. That is where I come from. The relationship to the land is also about decolonizing the idea of ownership that we have imposed on that land. Today, in order to defend our people, we are forced to say it is, quote-unquote, ours, but not in order to exclude others. Our people are connected by the sea. And that is why when we arrive and meet the women of Mabo, we recognize ourselves. We recognize facial features that resemble ours. When we go to Fiji, it is the same. But I think we speak so much about the relationship to land because we are compelled to. We have no choice. We are obliged to. Yet we also carry a different conception of what that relationship to land truly is.
11: Mais on a une autre conception du lien à la terre.
3: That was Farah Kayar, Sonia Tounia, Doria Nomwara, and Marie-Claire Kaichou from Kanaki. A special thank you to Dorian for assisting with the spelling and pronunciation of Kanak words and for suggesting the song that was used throughout the episode, Tai Vi Kaneka by Vamale. I would also like to extend a heartfelt thank you to Free Kanaki Solidarity NAM. You can follow them on Instagram at freekanakisolidarity.nam. That's all for Women on the Line today. 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

The 3CR Gardening Show is coming to you today from the Woi Wurrung Nation. We acknowledge the Wurundjeri people as the traditional owners of this land. We recognise the practices of care and cultivation of the land and waters by the First Peoples and pay our respects to their elders past and present. Wherever you are and wherever you garden, we encourage you to know whose land you're on.

0: far, you are tuned in to the 3CR Gardening Show on this beautiful Sunday morning and bonus long weekend for those of you that get Monday off. I'm Chloe Foster. Welcome to the show, everyone. Joining me in the studio today is Jane Tonkin of Tonkin's Bulbs and Perennials.
1: Good morning, Chloe. Good How are you?
0: Good, thanks, Janie. Good. Karen Sutherland of Edible Eden Design.
2: Morning, Chloe.
0: 3CR Stalwart. Thanks for coming in, Karen. And a very big, warm gardening show welcome to a newbie, Julian Blackhurst, head gardener of the Diggers Club. Welcome.
3: Thank you, Chloe. Good morning.
0: We're very happy to have you in today. And I'm going to start the show, and Karen and Jane join in too, with hitting you with some questions
3: sure.
0: So that listeners can get to know you and your vibe. It's always a vibe.
1: It's very hip.
0: Yeah, I know.
1: Sunday morning.
0: We're in Fitzroy. It's very cool.
2: I was going to ask my first question. How has he not been here before?
0: Yeah, I know.
2: That's my burning question.
0: We have such a big list of people we want to bring onto the show. It's insane. So it's great to finally have you on. Because you've been the head gardener at Diggers for a while. How long has it been?
3: I have. So I've been working for Diggers for 20 years. I think this is my 20th year.
0: Congratulations.
3: Thank you. And most of that time I've been the head gardener in Blackwood at the Garden of St. Earth. But my current role is the head of gardens, so I'm across all of the three gardens.
0: There we go. Now, the three gardens are, for people that don't know.
3: So there's the Garden of St. Earth in Blackwood. There's Cloud Hill in Olinda and Heronswood in Germana.
0: Very beautiful. Three very different sites to garden in.
3: Yes, different climates, different soil.
0: Yeah. I wanted to explore that a little bit because I was down with some horticulture teachers for a tour a couple of weeks ago, and you showed us around Heronswood, and it was really interesting. And I get really obsessed with gardens in different climates and different soils. Can you talk us through what some of the different characteristics and challenges are?
3: Sure. So I'm really enjoying gardening in different climates at the same time. So,
0: because you get to grow different plants.
3: You do. And I've been recently introduced to a whole range of subtropical kind of maritime climate plants with what grows at Heronswood. So Heronswood is very close to the bay and we don't get frost. So we can grow subtropical fruit, all sorts of things that you can't grow in lots of the colder places in Victoria. So for example, we've got bananas growing, which, you know how gardeners always want to grow what they can?
1: It's like
3: my dream to, yeah. I'm like, oh, I wonder if mangoes are great.
0: Yes, can you please try that?
3: I will.
0: Yeah.
3: Heronswood is a frost-free, I guess, kind of temperate maritime climate. And also being so close to the beach, it's got sandy soil. So that brings with it a whole range of challenges. People always complain about clay soil, particularly where I am near Blackwood. But sandy soil is very hard to keep hydrated. It just doesn't hold moisture and it doesn't hold nutrients. So you have to put heaps of organic matter into it. And I've even seen people put clay into it, like bentonite clay, to try to make it hold water. The Garden of St. Earth is at the other end of that climate and soil spectrum. So it's a cold inland climate. It's you might get a -7 frost occasionally. So it's very cold climate.
0: That's cold for us.
3: But that has benefits as well. So there are things we can grow that have that winter chill requirement, like lots of the berries, some of the perennials that grow much better in that cold climate. It's also very wet, so by Australian standards we've got really enviable rainfall. We get about a bit over 1,000 mils of rain. And then the soil is horrible mining rubble, so it was built on a gold mining town.
0: Okay.
3: So it's heavy white clay with bits of broken up quartz in it. So it does hold water a little bit too well. It's very squelchy and can kind of tend to compaction.
0: How do you deal with that? Like, do you just put do you use plants that can tolerate the squelchiness and then whatever heat it gets in summer?
3: Yeah, so it's challenging. There are areas, particularly our dry climate garden there, it's, you know, try to find the plant which will survive 100 days without rain over summer.
0: Yeah.
3: And sitting underwater for 2 months over winter. It's, you know, some of the ornamental grasses will do that, but there's not many plants that will be happy in that.
0: Because even I was thinking of some bulbs, and, I mean, I'm glad I've got a bulb expert in today because I am not that. But I was thinking, well, tulips need like a cold snap over winter, so that would be good. But would the bulbs get potentially just rotted out during the wetness during that time?
3: Yes, definitely.
0: Jane's nodding.
3: In the case with tulips, that's the case. You have to, if you want to grow them, you have to lift them and replant them or... Like,
0: that's such a bummer because you've got the cold. Like, yeah. We have to lift them in Melbourne because cold snap.
3: It's a fantastic place for daffodils. So daffodils are a bit tougher and you don't have to worry as much.
0: Yeah.
3: And we've got great daffodil displays and a little daffodil collection. But some of the fussier things like tulips, and we lift dahlias every year because we have to. They'll just rot if we leave them in the ground.
0: Yeah, okay. Ooh, that's, yeah, big job.
3: Yeah.
0: That'd be a big job lifting all those.
3: And Cloud Hill is somewhere in between those two. So Cloud Hill has this beautiful red volcanic soil, which I do too where I live, which is kind of near Dalesford, but unfortunately Blackwood missed out. So, but that soil's really well drained and it holds nutrients and it's quite rich. And... Cloud Hill gets cold, but not as cold as Blackwood. It's it's buffered by the heat bank of the city, I think.
0: Very interesting. Well, you would work with Jeremy Francis, who's a 3CR regular, quite a bit with Cloud Hill decisions and gardening, I guess.
3: Yes, I do. Jeremy's an amazing garden brain.
0: Yeah, yeah.
3: And the thing I like about Cloud Hill is that you can tell that one brain's been in charge of it for, you know, 40 years. There's really something to be said for that, like a long-term vision. And we've kind of got the opposite of that at Heronswood. Things have been changed around a bit too much.
0: Yeah, okay. With the soils at Heronswood, you're saying they were sandy. You're on the edge of Arthur's Seat. Like, are they deep sands that you're on, or do you get to a point where you hit something a bit heavier?
3: You do. There's... even though we're on a hill, the water table's quite high, so there's like a shaley impermeable layer at a certain depth. But the top's definitely sand.
0: Yep. Okay. Very interesting.
3: Yeah, I haven't... I haven't dug deeper than about a metre there. So.
0: Why not?
1: He doesn't have time. He's in charge of free garden.
0: Free garden, yeah, I know. It's a lot.
1: How do you cope with that, Julian, now, like going from head gardener of one of them to the head gardener of all three of them? How do you manage that and those different situations?
3: Sure. Well, I'm lucky in the case of Cloud Hill because Jeremy's there,
1: so
3: I don't have to worry too much about that. Synearth is quite self-maintaining in that I've got some long-term staff there that I don't really have to give kind of regular micromanage attention to, because they know what they're doing and they know what the role is.
1: Great.
3: And they've been there, they know the seasons and everything. So my attention kind of goes where it's needed, and at the moment that's Heronswood, because it's in a state of change. It's, as I said, I really like the different climates. So, like at this time of year going down to Heronswood, it's about 5 degrees warmer. And one of the benefits of the cold climate in Blackwood is that the whole garden goes into winter dormancy. Like, even weeds won't grow from now until September. We don't have to mow. So it gives you that break to catch up on things and kind of redo gardens, whereas in a warmer climate like Heronswood, it's mowing all year round. It's everything grows right through winter, so it requires a bit more attention. You just kind of work to a plan, and of course, plans are...
1: Well, plans should be ever-changing anyway.
3: They are ever-changing, yeah.
1: Depending on what's happening and successes and failures and things like that. I'm glad there's a mango on the,
0: on the
1: plan.
0: Wish list, yeah.
2: Waiting for that.
0: Yeah.
1: I'd just like to say congratulations.
3: Thank
1: because,
3: you. Yeah.
1: An amazing career shift for you in a way, step up and... a lot more challenges as you talk about the three different aspects of those gardens. Your brain has to be in, you know, at least I've got conditions like Jeremy. I've got conditions like Cloud Hill. So they're the conditions I have to worry about. I don't have to worry about, oh, that spot's sandy and that your brain must be...
0: Prepping for winter and summer and everything in between.
2: Countries or something.
3: Yeah.
2: Almost.
0: Yeah.
3: It is a bit, I mean, I guess they're similar enough climates that you can just... you know, anything that you would be planting in Blackwood, you can kind of skip 2 months before that and apply that to Heronswood. But it's fun. It's really fun. And it's also about having good people, like having good gardeners who know what they're doing in each garden. That's really important.
0: Yeah, that makes a very big difference.
2: How many gardeners at Heronswood, may we ask?
3: That's... let's see. So a lot of them are part-time. It's equivalent to about 3 full-time gardeners. Mm-hmm.
0: Thanks. That's enough. And are you still at St. Earth mainly by yourself, or is there someone else there now too?
3: No, there's someone else there too.
0: Yeah.
3: Like, depending on the week, I get varying amounts of actual gardening done.
0: Yeah.
3: But it's really important for my kind of mental health to actually get out and get my hands in the dirt. Mm. But so St. Earth runs on about 2.5 full-time people.
0: Yeah, okay.
3: But I've got a couple of really good long-term staff there who are both part-time, but they know what they're doing.
0: You were saying before the show started that you're halfway down to work at the moment. You're heading down to Heronswood today after the show.
3: I am. I'm teaching a...
0: do they give you weekend? You know, are you allowed to have a break at all?
3: I'll actually have Tuesday off as well. So I've got a long weekend apart from today. I'm teaching a winter pruning masterclass at Heronswood today.
0: What are you focusing on? What plants?
3: I normally focus on apple trees because what you say for apple trees is kind of universal for lots of those temperate fruit. So anything you say about apples applies to pears and cherries and plums to some extent.
0: Yeah.
3: And the other half of it's berries, so that's...
1: Is there any spots left?
3: A lot about raspberries. I'm not sure, actually. There might be.
1: How do people find out? Like, if someone's listening now and go, I want to go to that, how do they... look that up?
3: It's on the Diggers website.
1: Okay.
3: Under the educational what's on button.
1: Yep. And just see whether there's any tickets left because if you're looking for something to do today. And I think it's the first day where we're not having some rain for a little while, so that will be a perfect thing to do today.
3: Yeah. True, yeah.
1: So I've just made your job worse.
3: No, that's right. Last time I checked it wasn't sold out, so there might be a few spots.
1: Yeah, that'd be good.
0: Beautiful. And you don't have to be a member. There's just a separate non-member price for those things, I think, as well.
3: Yeah, that's right.
0: Yep. So anyone can jump in.
3: Yep.
0: Beautiful. Thank you, Julian. We'll definitely come back to you, obviously. Karen, wake up.
1: She looked kind of shocked.
0: It's always so good to have you in. How is your garden growing at home?
2: There are some changes when you're talking about lots of changes happening at Heronswood. We're doing the, you know how you do that where you think, okay, all these things need changing. So we've mostly gone through the front garden and now we're into the back garden. So unfortunately the rain started after we did some major digging. So now we have lots of piles of mud pie. I've forgotten how, when I first moved there, I'd walk around with really high-heeled boots, you know, that you'd get about 6 inches of you know, the not lovely northern suburbs.
0: The merry mud.
2: Oh, yeah, they make cricket pictures out of it, you know. So I'd forgotten how much I'd piled on lots of organic matter and improved it. And so when you get down to the lower bits for different changes, for various reasons, changing it, we've taken out part of a big raised garden bed that had been there for ages, lots of different things we're doing. You know, a raspberry patch got turned 90 degrees. Don't even ask why these things happened. So anyway, lots of changes which necessitated digging.
0: Yeah.
2: Lots of digging and then rain. So there's that going on. But luckily there's a lovely front garden to look at when I feel stressed about what the back garden looks like. Yeah. So there's nice things happening.
0: Did you have a good summer season of fruiting and food?
2: Not too bad. It was really odd, which it probably was for other people too. That's what I didn't bring in. Some strawberry grapes, the unusual Vitis labrusca, Isabella, that usually ripens and finishes up around February or March or something. It's only just one of the vines is only just starting to ripen now.
0: Oh, really?
2: Or the last couple of weeks. And I don't think they're going to ripen before winter, some of them. So that's really weird.
0: What do you think has caused that?
2: Because it was just an unusual summer. Okay. Well, I don't know. It was just unusual. In the northern suburbs of Melbourne anyway, whether that's a microclimate thing, we had a delayed summer, maybe not enough heat early enough.
0: Okay.
1: And dry.
3: Yeah.
2: Yeah, well, whatever it was, they've got irrigation too. But anyway, the fruit ripened very, I've never had them ripen like that. And we've had the last couple of years, there's been the challenge of fruit fly, which I haven't quite got my head around because of various other things happening in life.
0: Yeah, okay.
2: So I'm losing about half the apples and feijoas to that. That's a substantial amount. I mean, I would get 20 kilos of feijoas a year normally.
0: Oh, wow.
2: So, yeah, I've got a lot of different
0: feijoas. Are you finding that?
2: That's a big. It's an adjustment. Yeah, another adjustment we have
0: with
2: to make.
0: With the fruit fly, are you finding that they're getting sort of the early or the is there a certain late. Season of the crop? That
2: yeah, they're getting? Getting late. So things ripening later was kind of bad because some things got fruit fly still. They haven't got touching wood. They haven't got into the apparently they can get into avocados. I'm hoping they haven't because the avocados are. I would have thought they would have been. Someone asked, I went up to a course which you might ask me about later, but someone was asking me there, do you keep records in your garden? And I had to kind of look a bit embarrassed and say, well, I used to, but then I think I just got busy and forgot.
1: I don't have time anymore.
2: But yeah, it would be helpful because then you'd know at which stage things are, you know, what month. You have to rely on your memory, which perhaps gets less reliable as one gets older.
0: Yeah.
2: So I would have thought the avocados were an avocado tree, that they were, I've been picking them and just, you know, pick one, see how it does, pick one, see how it goes because they're ripen off the tree. I didn't even bother bringing some because they're not reliably ripening yet.
0: Okay.
2: But I feel like they're later too. So lots of babagos. Things sometimes ripen out of season. Yeah. Chocos are doing okay. I've moved the choco vine as well or, you know, put a new one in. So lots of transition. But, there's the usual autumn's a good season usually for me, for Joas, babagos. They're not that tamarillos. I've got a good tamarillo tree again.
0: We've got a tamarillo at Fairfield campus in a corner. Which isn't easily seen. And I had a look the other day and they're starting to ripen up.
2: Where no one can find it, you mean?
0: Yeah, pretty much.
2: Love
0: tamarillos.
1: But now you've told everybody.
2: Which corner?
1: Yeah.
0: It's a big property. It's a really big property, Jane.
1: You'll never find
0: it. You wouldn't be able to find it.
1: Yeah.
0: Beautiful, Karen. Yeah, thank you. Janie, how is your neck of the woods?
1: Wet.
0: Is it?
1: Foggy. Dreary. And busy.
0: You're really selling it. Really selling it.
1: I love winter. Winter's cool.
0: Why do you love winter?
1: I love winter because, it's going to sound really weird, because you can put a vast amount of clothing on to get warm. I can actually only take so much off in summer and still be somewhat decent and still be hot. Like, I just, that hot summer, I'd rather be standing out there in the hills in that beautiful fog and the winter sort of stuff. You know, like the other day, I'm standing there washing bulbs in the rain.
0: Yeah.
1: Because, A, you've, you're playing with a hose and got a raincoat on, and it was just nice looking out over the paddock because my wash bench looks straight out over the paddock and the bush and everything. So that's kind of cool.
2: Yeah. Getting a nice visual.
1: Your hands get cold, but then they get to a certain point where you either can't just feel them anymore or you get used to it and things. But catalogue's out. So catalogue's been out for a week. So anyway, www.tonkinsbulbs.com.au. Sorry, that was scandalous.
0: For people that may not know, what does it mean when you drop a catalogue?
1: Oh, well, this is this new thing, yes, and thank you to my 25-year-old, who's a social media guru, that, and she said, Mum, you need to make it exciting, because we used to just, whenever I got the catalogue ready and I'd put it online and then maybe send out the email list and say, you know, if you'd like to have a look and whatever. So now it's an actual catalogue drop. She said it's like, she's into country and western clothing kind of thing. She said when one of her favourite online stores brings out this new shirt or new singlet top or something, she said, you know, you're on there, Mum, 10 minutes before it happens. And you have to be the first one to buy it because there's only 10 of them or something. So we've made it a bit like that. So I set a time and I now know how to do that timer thing Instagram. Ooh. Go me. Like, yeah, hello. Yeah. And anyway, so there's lots of people that are sitting there 10 minutes before and then you find it's very stressful trying to make all the products in stock.
0: Yeah.
1: But and then when you finally hit that button, I go and sit out in the shed, have a coffee or, depending on what time of day, it might be a wine. And then you just wait and you hear the ding.
0: It does that.
1: Ding.
0: Oh, that's so exciting.
1: Of the emails coming. Yeah. And for us, you know, we do the two catalogues a year and there's periods of the year where we make nothing. And it's hard. So it's that kind of injection of excitement for me when the catalogue's online. It's good. So yeah. And it's nice to know that people are still interested in something a little bit unusual and things. And I even get messages from people after they've ordered saying thank you for what you do. So, you know, that's nice.
0: Yeah, definitely.
1: Makes me feel good.
0: Yeah, so. Gives you a reason to keep getting out of bed.
1: Yes, at 5 o'clock in the morning.
0: Yeah.
1: Oh, yeah.
0: Yeah.
1: But, yeah. So I can't complain. We're all good.
0: Yeah, that's good. Very good. Thank you, Jane. Mm-hmm. Listeners, you are tuned into the 3CR Gardening Show on this beautiful Sunday morning. My name's Chloe Foster. In the studio with me today is Jane Tonkin, Karen Sutherland and Julian Blackhurst. I'm going to open the phone lines for anyone that wants to call or message in. Join the chat, ask a gardening question. The number is 94190155. The text line is 0488 809 855. We've got a lot of plants sitting in front of us this morning and I will get to them in a moment. And we'll put some photos of those up on our social media pages. We are 3CR Gardening Show on Facebook and Instagram. And for anyone that might sleep in or join in the show, you know, halfway through, because it is Sunday morning, you can podcast and we're on. The show is uploaded to all the podcast apps, whatever is your favourite. And a shout out to all the podcast listeners out there because I know there's a few of you. And if you're working in a garden right now, hello, keep pruning, you can do it. The text line, I can't see images, but if anyone, and particularly podcasters, wants to contact the show or send us some photos or some gardening conundrums outside of the show time, the best way to do that is through our email, and that's 3cr.gardening@gmail.com. Now, I've got a few community announcements to get to. Not heaps, but let's get to them. Now, there's a new Australian Plant Society group starting up for the city of Melbourne. The group went defunct a little while ago, and there's been a few people working away behind the scenes to get it up and running again. Now, last Monday, they had their first meeting, and they will be starting up regular meetings in the coming months. So I just wanted to give listeners a heads up. So it's the Australian Plant Society Melbourne City Group. Last week they met at Carlton Library. So if there's anyone that is really getting into Aussie plants or wants to learn more, getting involved with the Australian Plant Society is absolutely the way to do it. There's some phenomenal people and phenomenal knowledge in that group. I really do encourage you to. We will have more information as that group makes a few more decisions, but keep your ears peeled. And there's some more. There'll be some information on the Australian Plant Society Victoria's Facebook page.
2: Chloe, can I maybe just mention, or maybe ask you to mention that for people who are listening, who are younger, you know, newer gardeners who don't know anything about Australian Plant Society, how big it is all over Australia, because that might

0: Springs, and I got my ticket. I'm so excited. A.B. Bishop and I are having a little trip.
1: Oh, no. Road trip?
0: Well, no. No. But we are on the same flights together.
1: Oh, God.
0: I know. Look out. Emmeline Bowman's coming too.
1: Oh.
0: It's going to be so good.
1: Okay, where was my invite? Hello.
0: Hey, come along. We've got the spare bed. I have been very embraced by the Australian Plant Society for a very long time. There's just so many wonderful people there. The same with all garden clubs. People just want to, you know, help you out and share what they grow. And it's the same with APS, but just with Australian plants. It's a pretty cool place.
1: So they will put on their Facebook page when the next meeting is going to be?
0: Yes. Yep. I think there's still a few steps to get there, but it's happening, which is really exciting. Particularly, like, there's a lot of people living in apartments, and you know, they've got balconies with, you know, that want to grow some Aussie stuff. So there's definitely an audience. And
2: yeah, it's
0: and
2: really
0: an appetite
2: interesting
0: for it.
2: Concept
0: yeah.
2: to have it based in Melbourne City.
0: Yeah,
2: I think
0: there used to be,
2: right?
0: But it fell to the wayside for whatever reason. Wasn't enough to keep up to keep it going. But yeah, there's a few people that are starting it up again, so it'll be really good.
2: Mm.
0: Yeah, really good. And if you're not in Melbourne and you are interested in Australian plants, there will be a group near you. There's a number in Melbourne. There's a really big peninsula group, Maroondah, out in the eastern suburbs, and Keilor Plains in the north and west. Are just a few examples of some of the other district groups for the APS Victoria. Even further into Queensland, New South Wales, every state has Australian Plant Society groups. The Wildflower Society of WA is pretty active too. So, yeah, for anyone wanting to learn more about Australian flora, that's definitely the place to go. Okay, moving on. On the Saturday, the 4th of July, 3CR is having its official big 50th birthday bash. So this is a big fair. All the different shows on 3CR are getting together at Collingwood Town Hall from 11 till 4 to have a little bit of a fair or fete and celebrate all the different shows and people that are involved in 3CR. The gardening show will be there. There'll be some panelists and hosts coming in throughout the day, so you can bring in any gardening questions or bring in the leaf that looks a little bit brown and we can have a chat about it. That's from 11 till 4 at Collingwood Town Hall on Saturday the 4th of July. Skipping ahead a little bit to Sunday the 9th of August is the Winter Heritage Fruit Tree Festival at Werribee Park. That goes from 10 until 3. There's fruit tree and scion sales, demonstrations, like grafting demonstrations. There'll be a few different exhibitors. And as I said, a number of fruit trees available for you to buy as well. It's a really cool festival held at Werribee Heritage Fruit Orchard, which is within the Werribee Park Mansion precinct. Starting on next Friday, the 12th of June, and running through till Sunday, the 2nd of August, is Lightscape at the Royal Botanic Gardens, Melbourne. So if you want something to do on a Wednesday to Sunday night in winter, rug up just like Jane Tonkin does, and head down to the Immersive Light exhibition at Royal Botanic Gardens in Melbourne. It's be the third or fourth year that Lightscape has been running, and it's such a unique and different way of seeing the Botanic Gardens. This year there's been a number of artists involved from around the world, but Australian and First Nations people too. It runs, as I said, Wednesday to Sunday nights and every night in the July school holidays. You can buy tickets online via Ticketek. They range from about $30 to $45. The entry is via the Visitor Centre at the Botanic Gardens, which is from Birdwood Avenue. For more information, jump onto the Royal Botanic Gardens website, which is rbg.vic.gov.au, for some more information on that. Oh, I think that was a
1: good
0: amount.
1: Can I do one?
0: Yes, if anyone has.

0: Please bring in Julian's doing a masterclass.
1: And this will shock you as well. Oh, Melbourne Eastern Orchid Society have their show on this weekend. So it's the Winter Orchid Show. And it's on again today from 12 till 4. And Kirill and Gordon went yesterday and came home with a car full of orchids. So I think there's some left out there, but we're not quite sure. So it's the Burwood Heights Uniting Church in Burwood East. So it's 347 Blackburn Road. That runs from 12 to 4 today, $5 entry. Lots of orchids on display and lots on the sales table and things. So great little show, apparently.
0: Yeah, beautiful.
1: If they were there for quite some time, weren't they, Kay?
0: If there's any garden clubs out there that wants us to, you know, let us know that those shows are happening, please do email us, 3cr.gardening@gmail.com. Unfortunately, I'm not across everything, so please do let us know or send in a text message during the show. There's been a text coming for you already, Jane.
1: Uh-oh.
0: Liam from Hobart, and I think that is Liam, our social media guru. Mm-hmm. So hello and thank you for your
1: efforts.
0: Good morning. Yep. He says, I recently got my hand on a few Narcissus viridiflorus bulbs. Potted them up. So far, so good.
1: Mm-hmm.
0: All in leaf and at least one about to flower. Any special requirements or treat them like any regular daffodil?
1: A little bit more on the well-drained side than your regular daffodil. Your regular daffodil, you can just use normal potting mix if you put them in pots. But a lot of those species one, like viridiflorus is a really unique and weird-looking little species daffodil. So if people look it up, and it has the most amazing perfume. And generally, if you're getting leaves, Liam, they won't flower. So in the wild, the ones that flower don't leaf till after the flower's finished. So I'm glad that he's getting one. That's exciting. See if you can pollinate and get some seed would be even better. That's very rare in this country.
0: How do you collect seed off daffodils? Like, and what size is the seed?
1: Depending on what the daffodil is.
0: All right, let's focus on viridiflorus.
1: They'll be tiny little black seed. So he can help pollinate unless the bees are doing their job down there. So it's the same as, you know, a little paintbrush and put the girl bits on, the boy bits on, you know. Do you want me to talk about the birds and the bees?
0: No,
1: Chloe?
0: I'm good.
1: You know,
0: I'm over it. Is it really small seeds?
1: Yes. On that one in particular, yes. And things like the tiny little asturiensis that only gets to about 3 inches high, they're tiny little black seed. Not like a poppy or anything.
0: Right.
1: They're a bit bigger than that, but
0: do most daffodil cultivars produce seeds?
1: Not the cultivars.
0: The cultivars don't. The species,
1: but you can, depending on, we could get into diploid and triploid and crossing things and
0: cross my eyes.
1: You can play around with crossing daffodils and things. Kirill, my beautiful partner, is in the process of trying to create miniatures. So there's not a lot of that being done in the country anymore. I mean, sadly, we hear of Hancock daffodils as closing down. We're all getting older and we don't have people to continue on from us either. And so he loves the miniatures, and so that will be crossing some species with other, you know, like you could possibly use something like tater tate, the really common one. But it's then working out how to shift that down in size and stuff. So, but that's not to do with viridiflorus. But he has kept pollen off viridiflorus and put on things too. So, which produces somewhat different shape and a tiny bit of greens into things is where you would want to go with those. But
0: very cool.
1: But Liam, well drained. So just, you know, keeping it at moist but not really saturated, like Cycliminius, the other beautiful famous species, will tend to be like a little bit more moisture because of where it's from, whereas viridiflorus, it just needs that sort of well-drained spot and full sun down there.
0: Beautiful. All right, keep going, Liam. I think you're onto it.
1: Yep. And when you've got too many, let me know.
0: Yep. All right, question for the panel. Gina has messaged in, could we give her some tips on how to keep Catinus Grace from becoming so leggy? When is the best time to prune and how hard?
2: Julian, surely.
3: Sure. Okay, so firstly, it depends what you're growing it for. So we've got a bunch of them at St. Earth that we actually coppice, which means we cut them off at the ground every winter. So when they've completely lost their leaves and they're in dormancy, we'll cut them off right at the ground.
0: Which should probably be leading up to that.
3: Yeah.
0: Getting close at the moment.
3: Pretty soon.
0: Yep.
3: And in doing so, we sacrifice the flowers because they flower on older wood. But we really just want the foliage. And that keeps the plant to a really nice kind of 1.5 to 2 metre size. And you get lots of wispy foliage that, you know, swings about in the wind. I find the plant tends to go leggy. So if I was just not going to prune it or leave it for the flowers, it's the kind of plant that I'd grow at the back of a mixed border or have something with a bit more substance in front of it just to hide the legginess of it. Mm. You don't have to coppice it right to the ground, but it does do fine with a really hard prune. Either way, you want to do it in the middle of winter when it's dormant.
0: Okay. If you wanted to prune it to get the most out of flowering, mm-hmm. how often would you do that?
3: You're probably going to have to do it every winter.
0: Okay.
3: Just to keep it from getting leggy. But you'll have to leave some of last year's growth for the flowering.
0: Okay. But that's the habit anyway with Catinus. Like, they are long. They are
1: willowy
0: leggy,
1: looking.
0: Willowy.
3: Yeah, that's
1: it,
3: right.
1: It does make a really good cut flower too. Like,
3: yes.
1: I pick quite a bit of it for a florist in Camberwell around Christmas time because there's people that want to do big vases of and that fluffy plume on the top, and that kind of naturally keeps it pruned.
2: And picking the flowers.
1: Picking the flowers off, and I'm picking on a sort of 3 foot stem kind of thing as well, so it keeps it a little bit sort of more in control, I suppose. So she could do that option maybe too.
0: So just sort of selective pruning and for flowers.
1: But Julian's right. It's that sort of thing that needs to be at the back of a perennial border, because when it is in that beautiful big fluffy head, it's so amazing on a frosty sort of morning or dewy morning, and it looks like there's cobwebs all over the. That's quite a beautiful plant.
0: We did a staff day trip to Lamley Nursery a couple of summers ago. And there was, it's escaping my memory, it was the green form of Catinus. Mm-hmm. And it was, I hadn't seen the green foliage form before, and it was equally as beautiful as the purple. Like, the purple's great, but the green was just really lovely.
2: Is it a
0: lovely
2: form or a species? I've never seen another.
0: I will get back to you. I think it was a form.
3: It's a form, I think. I think they're all Cottonus coquigrea species, but you have different cultivars. Like, for example, there are smaller, more dwarf-sized purple ones too. Like, I think there's a variety called
1: Royal Purple,
3: and there's Velvet Cloak as well.
1: Yep.
3: So they don't get quite as big as Grace.
1: And the leaf's not as big on those two little ones too. So if you, because Grace has quite a large leaf, so the leaf size on those smaller purples, and they're a deeper purple, can be sort of like a camellia sort of size rather than bigger than that.
3: Yeah.
1: I kind of like the little ones too.
3: I've got one in my front.
1: Yeah. And then there's a gold one too. Mm-hmm. Can't remember the name of that. But
0: Beautiful.
1: We need Dantes on here or something.
0: the one that I saw at Lamley, it was at the back of the garden bed, and in front of it was this bright yellow spartium. Junceum.
3: Oh, yeah, nice.
0: Like, bright pea flowers, and in front of that was a bright pink agastache. I think it was the sweet lily. And it was just the...
2: Wild.
0: It was so... Yeah, it was wild. It was just so bright. Absolutely loved it. Like, nothing subtle.
1: Do you think
0: that.
1: Chris Canning had something to do with that planting?
0: Yeah. Yeah, it was...
1: Shout out to David and Chrissy, if you're listening.
0: Amen. Yeah. Yeah, yeah, amen. Oh, we do have a phone call, a lovely listener on the line, and I will welcome Julie from Canterbury. Hello there.
4: Oh, hi. I've got six crab apples along a fence, and the ground is sort of strewn with crab apples of all yellow. And I'm just wondering about fruit fly.
0: Have you opened up any of those?
4: Well, no, I haven't. I'm not worried I've got it. I'm just worried about the potential for it. Like,
0: yeah,
4: it's just the ground's just littered with crab apples, and I thought, does that apply? Because I'll take them out if it does, I suppose.
3: I guess it does. Like fruit fly will get into apples and crab apples included.
4: Yeah.
3: It's really a matter of what you call orchard hygiene, or say your best bet's really just to rake them up and put them in the.
4: That's sort of almost impossible. because I'm mulch heavily and it's planted heavily, it's quite a length, and I just thought I'm sort of not prepared to clean them all up. At the same time, I would possibly replace them one by one, but they've been in there 10 years now, so.
3: Yeah, look, it seems a shame to go pulling them out when you haven't got a problem yet, and you may never have a problem with it.
4: Mm. Okay, so I just keep checking. You wait till you've got the problem, do you?
3: Yeah, I just keep an eye out for it. Just be aware of it, because it has come down this far.
2: Cut a couple open and just see if there's any grubs in there.
4: Yeah, I will. Not, just a bit. I haven't been outside this morning.
1: That's fair. We don't blame you.
0: We're not suggesting you do that right now.
4: So okay. I'm sort of looking. I can sort of see the colour from here. So it just crossed my mind that I don't want to be like a little factory for fruit fly.
0: There are like fruit fly indicator traps that you could get, and you could put them in your garden and monitor it.
4: Oh, okay.
0: To see.
4: Would it be more summer thing, or is it all year round?
0: At the moment, it's a summer thing.
2: Particularly late summer.
0: Yeah, particularly late summer. Okay. So if there's, you know, if the fruit's falling on your mulch, then maybe, you know, that sounds like a bit hard to get. If there's anything falling on the lawns, maybe you could rake or mow that up.
4: No, I got rid of the lawn.
0: Oh, I'm so pleased.
4: But I mean, I'd have to do it pretty much by hand or with a hand fork, I think. And there's so many, so.
0: It'd probably be worth getting and jump onto the Bugs for Bugs website, and they have a lot of information on Queensland fruit fly. They have a number of products to sort of either monitor or try to minimise their effect. We kind of can't eliminate it anymore. If you just get these little tubs that have a pheromone trap in them, the fly will go into the tub and it won't be able to get out. There's a lot of photos on the web, particularly on the Bugs for Bugs website, so we know what it looks like. You just have to check that tub, you know, once a month or every couple of months to see if there was any fruit fly in there. If you did see fruit fly in there, then you might want to start thinking about what to do with the crab apples.
1: I love that you are conscious of the fact that you might be a little fruit fly factory and that she's prepared to take it. Well done.
0: Yes, well done, Julie.
1: But that you might be able to look back through the podcast too, because we have had the fruit fly lady from the Yarra Valley the show, and she spoke lengthy about the indications and things like that and where you can get these products from, or they will even deliver them to you kind of thing. So
2: there is lots of information online. But also, like we say, just check. And maybe also you could interest someone in collecting them for you and making crab apple jelly.
0: Yeah.
4: Oh, no. I've been that route. But these are more like a hardy European sort of crab apple.
0: If they're hardy, and like we were talking about before, earlier on, Karen. If it's a harder skin, then it can be...
4: Not hard. I mean hardy as in...
0: Oh, the variety.
4: Climate tolerant. Yeah,
0: right,
4: you
0: okay,
4: know.
0: Okay.
4: Yeah. But that's okay. I'm using them basically as a screen, so I just thought I'll... thanks for the suggestion, but no.
0: Well, yeah, look, just keep on top of the monitoring.
4: I think
0: that's all we can really do at the moment. And
4: all right.
0: don't pull your crab apples out straight away.
2: No. No.
4: Yeah, I'll have a look now, but it's probably better to look when the weather's hotter, is it? Like they're more prolific.
0: Yeah, probably towards the end of spring and then throughout summer. They'll be a bit more active.
2: The grubs, you'll if you've got them, you'll find them in your fruit now. So you'll see the exit marks coming out of the fruit, the little brown
4: All
2: dots.
4: Right.
0: Yeah, so you can check the fruit now.
4: Mm. Yeah. Okay, well,
2: so when I finish the fly checking.
0: Yeah.
4: Well, when I finish listening to you guys, I'll go out and check it.
0: Sounds like a plan. All right.
4: Okay, thanks very much.
0: Thanks, Julie. Bye.
4: Bye.
0: You are listening to the 3CR Gardening Show, everyone. I'm Chloe Foster, and with me in the studio is Jane Tonkin, Karen Sutherland, and Julian Blackhurst. If you want to join the chat, ask us some questions. The number is 94190155. Text line is open, and it's 0488 809 855. We're going to get to the plants that these wonderful people have brought in a moment. And we'll share some photos of those on our Facebook and Instagram page. We're 3CR Gardening Show on both of those. And if you missed any of this, you can catch up on the podcast. On the podcast apps, regarding the Queensland fruit fly info, if you go into the 3CR Gardening Show, you can search within the show. And the fruit fly specialist that used to come in, her name is Bronwyn Cole.
1: Sorry, Bron, I couldn't.
0: K-O-
2: I couldn't think of her name either. I knew it started with her name. It started with a K.
0: K-O-L-L is how you spell her sentence. So if you search for Bronwyn Cole in Spotify or whatever app and have a listen to her shows, there's some good fruit fly info on that.
2: She's been on that topic for a very long time.
0: Alrighty, let's get some plants. Julian, we'll start off with you.
3: Sure. So I brought a couple, but I'll talk about this one first. So I'm sitting here with my two plants, which look very minimalistic compared to what Karen's got next to me. and that's partly because it was pouring with rain all day yesterday for me to go out and find things. But this one is a... mountain ugni, so people call these Chilean guavas, and this is very similar to a Chilean guava. It's so a Chilean guava's proper name is ugni molinae.
0: How do you spell ugni?
3: U-G-N-I.
0: Oh, okay.
3: Ugni, yeah.
0: Yep.
3: But this one's the mountain version, so this is Ugni Montana. So this one's actually native to Mexico, to alpine areas in Mexico. And we were just talking about it before, and I wasn't aware that this doesn't fruit in warmer climates. So where I am, it gets plenty of winter chill. It's one of those fruit that really likes that dormant cold winter period. And this one's outside my house and it's covered in fruit.
0: Lucky you.
2: Yeah, jealous.
3: Sorry. Well, yes, you always want to grow stuff you can. I can't grow tamarillos. and the fruit tastes like a lolly strawberry flavour, which I was reading, actually, they make the lolly strawberry flavour out of this fruit.
2: No way.
3: In some cases. So,
0: how big does it get?
3: The fruit.
0: The plant in general.
3: I was going to say, the fruit's about the size of a pea.
0: Yeah, it looks pretty small.
3: You need a team of children to pick them. which
1: can be arranged.
3: I did have one. So I put a bunch of kids to work picking them and I got a couple of kilos and made some jam. So this shrub gets a bit bigger than the Chilean guava. Probably maximum height about 1.5 meters.
0: Okay.
3: But one great thing about it, it's incredibly tough. So it was formerly called Myrtus ugni. So it's in the myrtle family, and it makes a great clipped hedge or clipped ball in your garden. And unlike things like English box, it doesn't scorch in the sun, and it uses hardly any water.
0: Right.
3: So we use it as a hedging plant. It's really good, tough, much more suitable for Australian conditions than lots of the traditional ones that people use.
2: Mm. Doesn't smell like English box.
3: No, it doesn't. Oh, yeah, it doesn't have that horrible smell either. No, I guess if you had to describe the smell, it's kind of like a eucalyptic tea tree type smell on the leaves, which is quite nice.
0: Yummy.
3: Yeah. So
0: is that fruit ripe that you've brought in?
3: That fruit is ripe.
0: I haven't had breakfast yet.
3: There's only two of them. I've already had one. But yeah,
1: there's probably 10 there on the way in, and you'll end it.
0: Oh, yeah. It's very soft.
3: Meaning
0: it's ripe.
1: Here she goes.
0: Mm. Oh.
3: Yeah.
0: Mm. I got a hint of eucalyptus as soon as I bit into it.
3: And then the sweetness comes. Yeah. Yeah.
0: That's cool.
3: Yeah. So apparently it was Queen Victoria's favourite fruit.
0: Really?
3: Which, I'm sure she did have hordes of people to pick them for.
0: Yeah.
3: It.
0: Yeah. Very nice. I have seen this in nurseries, but I don't see it in gardens a lot. But it also, it's a little, if it's not fruiting, it would just look like a little green shrub.
3: Yeah, that's right. Like it looks like a...
1: But great for the hedge type.
3: Yeah,
1: And obviously frost tolerant too.
0: I was going to say,
3: it
0: suits hot Australian conditions, but it's suiting cold very as well. Cold
3: yeah, like that conditions. Would easily get down to -5 or more.
1: So, ugni.
0: Yummy. We better take a photo of it with the fruit.
1: Before Chloe eats the other one. Right.
3: I think at some point people tried to call them Tassie berries.
2: Oh, yes.
3: Marketing, a bit like how kiwi fruit are now called kiwi fruit instead of Chinese gooseberries.
1: Yeah.
3: But I'm not sure if it caught on. But
0: No, it definitely didn't catch on. I've never heard that before. Very nice.
3: So they were in punnets in the supermarkets for a while.
0: Interesting. Thank you.
2: Yeah. I've planted them as a hedge for people, but I sold it I sold it as a fruiting hedge. Sorry, a little bit disappointing for the warmer parts of Melbourne. So you're very lucky you are to have
3: I wonder
2: us.
3: If every now and then you get an exceptionally cold winter and you might get some fruit.
2: Maybe. Fingers crossed.
0: Call up your old clients, Karen. All right, Karen, let's get – you brought in a big basket of some really funky-looking stuff.
2: Now, so some of them I didn't grow, but I have them in my garden, just didn't
0: – Just claim it.
2: Yeah, yeah,
0: just claim it,
2: It's not very nicely arranged, sorry.
1: No, doing the basket. You just keep taking photos.
2: But I've been – I travelled for a course, which you can – I travelled for a herbal course or some herbal courses in New South Wales, and this massive thing that looks like a – like a sort of a funky watermelon. Yeah.
0: Yeah.
2: But it's a chiller coyote, which I had been I've tried to grow several times. It's a perennial vine related to choco, but I've never succeeded. And finally I got to taste it at this friend's farm, and so I've come back with massive ones. I was saying to Julian, they're a little bit like spaghetti zucchini inside as a texture.
0: Mm-hmm.
2: So, yeah, they're really unusual.
0: So in the cucurbit family...
2: Yes, I haven't looked up what its name is, sorry, before I came. I just grabbed it and shoved it in the basket. But your chiller coyote, perennial, you know, sort of 7-year type thing.
0: Wow.
2: Protected over winter, not frost tolerant, no.
0: Yeah.
2: Chocos, good old chocos, I have those in abundance, they're good. Some pomegranates.
0: Have you had a good pomegranate year?
2: Well, this is from friends because I took mine out in the end.
0: Oh, okay.
2: Because I stupidly, because I was experimenting, I didn't put in wonderful. I put in I put in Ben-Hur, which fruited for me about every 5 years. So fantastic fruits every 5 years.
0: Every five.
2: Mm-hmm. So I thought, no, sorry.
1: It's about as long as the movie went too.
0: You watch the movie and then you go pick the fruit and then you watch the movie again, the fruit's ready.
1: So what's just the one that fruits every, what's
2: wonderful.
1: That called?
2: Wonderful. Literally wonderful, yeah. So... It's apparently, I think it's the most common in the Californian fruit. It's a sort of the standard one in their fruit industry or something.
0: Okay. We did have a listener. Really reliable. I can't remember exactly what her question was. There was a listener that rang up last week asking about pomegranates. I think she had lots of seeds, but it wasn't very juicy, the fruit.
2: These are fantastic. These are really good. This friend makes, I forget which friend now, a couple of friends grow them. But yeah, she juices them and makes syrup and, you know, which is a lot, you get a little bit over. When I was a little kid, we used to love pulling them apart. My grandfather used to grow them and we'd just munch into them and spit the seeds out everywhere, but outside. But but yeah, having them juiced and made into, I mean, pomegranate juice or syrup is amazing. Yeah. So, you know, that's a really nice use of it.
0: Are there, so just still on pomegranates, are there some, there'd be some varieties that produce, that have juicier fruits than others?
2: Wonderful. I haven't got a lot of space to experiment with, and Wonderful is the one that I know is really reliable. There would be others as well.
3: It's interesting, actually. There's two main common varieties. One of them is called Wonderful, and the other one's Rossovoya, and they're both a result of a Cold War breeding competition between the Russians and the Americans.
0: Oh, that's so good.
3: And so Wonderful looks much better. It's like exactly what capitalism would want from a pomegranate. It's shiny, it's bright red, it would look great on the supermarket shelf. Whereas Rossovoya is probably the ugliest pomegranate you're ever going to see. It's like, you've got funky shapes.
1: That's because it was the Americans.
0: No, it was the Russian one.
3: Oh, okay. It's like a utilitarian pomegranate. It's juicier and...
2: Is it bigger?
3: And bigger, yeah, but it wouldn't look as good on the supermarket.
2: Oh, now I want to get a Rossovoya.
0: Can you get Rossovoya?
3: Yeah. You can, yeah. Diggers used to sell it. I think we do sometimes.
0: Oh, yeah.
1: You have to now, Julia. Yeah.
2: Bebagos, that's another popular Diggers.
0: Hang on, someone may not have heard of these before.
2: Bebago. Yeah. Bebago is, it looks like a pawpaw. It's a highland pawpaw, so it's a cold climate pawpaw. But it doesn't taste anything like pawpaw, and Diggers refer to it as the champagne fruit because it's fizzy and lemony, acidic. So, yeah, don't expect...
1: And how do you process that? So it looks like a long pawpaw.
2: It's like a pawpaw, yeah.
1: We cut him open, and what's inside will we see?
2: It's kind of... there's no seeds. They're allegedly sterile. Occasionally I see things that look like seeds, but I've tried to grow them and nothing ever happened, out of curiosity, but nothing ever happened. You can use them green when they're firm in curries. I don't really rate that. So I stick them on the window sills. They're just being knocked off by the possums.
1: Yeah.
2: They're not meant to fall off till they're yellow. So when they're yellow, you can eat them skin and all. And,
1: Oh, he's very squishy. Yeah.
0: Is it?
2: You're very soft.
0: Yeah.
2: So it's a bit like learning the 101 uses of chocos in order to use your choco crop. I get a lot of bebagos. Mm-hmm. I've got some frozen, chunks of it frozen from a couple of years ago that I still haven't got through.
1: Yeah.
2: It's just, you get abundance of them. Mm. They're really high for people who love to know about the, you know, constituents of plants. They're incredibly high in papain, which is the ingredient in pawpaw that helps, it's an enzyme that helps with digestion.
1: Oh.
2: I think it is good for skin as well, but really good for digestion. So that's a really good thing. It's a good thing to eat. But I've experimented with different things like chopping them up and just cooking them with, sugar syrup and having them as a dessert with some yogurt.
0: Yeah.
2: That's really nice. I've also tried, it's been really nice, pickling them in a rice wine vinegar. They are really yummy that way. I've tried with chili, and I've also tried with... Five corner spice, is that what it's called again?
1: Star anise.
2: That's it. Yep. Five corner something or other. Yep. Thank you. Thank God. Thank you.
1: It was when you're drawing the little picture with your finger that I'm like,
2: So, that is really nice. And
0: so have you grown them at home or have you just...
2: Oh, yeah, these are at home.
0: They're from your place.
1: Can you describe the bush?
0: So they fruit at your place?
2: Abundantly. Like a cool climate thing. Yeah, abundantly. Okay. Yeah, I've got two tall trees. The other thing is they're quite good for sticking in a shady corner where nothing else can grow, a thin shady corner. They just fruit about half as much as if you put them in a full sun position.
0: Yeah.
2: So now I've got them in the full sun. I have a lot of bebagos now.
0: Even though it's like a mountain plant, it does all right. It'll do all right down here in the suburbs, so it's a bit more
2: difficult. Oh, yeah. Okay. Well, I mean, this is compared to the... I mean, I have tried growing pawpaws that I bought from diggers in Melbourne, but I had no success. They died. So my garden's too cold for pawpaws, but it's really good for babicos or babagos, however you like to. It's a bit of a tomato-tomato pronunciation thing.
0: Yep.
2: Lots of South American things. Tamarillos, well, not the pomegranate, but tamarillos, chocos, chila coyote, babagos, lots of, and also a little finger lime poking in there just for the native. So it's finger lime time, or they're nearly finishing, and also some makrut, previously known as kaffir lime.
0: Do you use the fruit of the makrut limes?
2: I didn't used to because I didn't realise, and this is years ago. As a gardener, I'm like, oh, what are all these things? We don't. They've got no juice, but no, you can get a little bit of juice out of them, and the skin or the making the zest. Yeah. The smell is just amazing.
0: Yeah, pass it around.
2: Yeah, smell that. It's like, oh, so yummy. Yeah.
0: Yeah, it's good.
2: Beautiful. Mm. So just zested, put into curries or put over things. In fact, I thought this morning, I will have some avocado. As I said, that's in the garden too at the moment. Avocado with finger lime bits and vesicles on
0: that
2: top.
0: That would be so yummy. Really yummy.
2: Yeah. Yes. They go together. It's like, oh, good, they fruit in winter, and then you get the wintry, limey things. And, you know, that's handy.
0: Beautiful. Great.
2: And I've got some Kwandong preserves. So from the
0: Let's get to your preserves spring. In a second, because there is a caller on the line that has been waiting patiently. And we'll get back to those, Karen, because I want to hear about them. John from the Friends of Melton Botanic Gardens, good morning.
5: Good morning, Chloe, Julian, Karen and Jane.
1: Good morning.
5: Great to hear you all.
0: What's happening at Melton at the moment?
5: Oh, well, there's always lots of things happening out here, but the Friends this week for our monthly meeting, which is open to anyone, we have Richard Barley. Some people may not know him. But we're really privileged to have him, and he's very distinguished. He used to be director at the Royal Botanic Gardens in Melbourne back in... Oh, we brought him out to the Melton Botanic Garden back in 2009. Then he moved to the UK and working for the Royal Botanic Gardens at Kew, and then oversaw some major projects there, which he's going to talk about in this talk, and it's absolutely stunning photos and amazing projects. And with his work at Kew, he was awarded an MBE by King Charles.
0: Yep.
5: So,
0: and now he's back in Melbourne.
5: Now he's back in Melbourne, and you see him around the traps. And I know this has been going to BGANS events and other things. Really great speaker. So this is 7:30 this Wednesday at Botanica Springs Community Centre. But if people want to look it up, the best thing is to get the flyer from our website or our Facebook pages and just put FMBG in Google, and I'm sure it'll take you there.
0: Beautiful.
1: Is there a cost for the talk?
5: There's no cost.
1: Excellent.
5: We're very nice to be out here. We just like to share the love.
0: We're
5: sort of in a lower socioeconomic region of Melbourne, but we want people to participate and be encouraged and get enthused about botanic gardens and gardening and creating a wonderful place in Melton. So, yeah, so we do that. And we also, later in the year, we've got Jane Tonkin.
0: That's a bad decision.
5: on Wednesday, the 14th of October, talking about Californium bulbs. And that's a magnificent presentation too. Really wonderful photos. And as we have Californian Central South American garden, it really fits in with the themes of our garden at the Botanic Garden. Yeah. And I'll mention our sponsor for the Bush Foods Garden, Edible Eden Design.
0: Hey, Karen's in.
1: Yep.
5: I was going to say that. But so we've been doing a lot of planting in that garden. We've got two wonderful volunteers that have been tending that garden over the last year and really improved it. We have, because Melton's a bit dry, we've put a bit more water into that garden. And so there's new plantings. There's also new signs. So They've come from Edible Eden Design as well, and people can get those online. But to promote them, Karen has done a YouTube video going through about 9 of the signs, and it's really good. So you get a good look at the garden, the bush foods garden, if you can watch that video. Yeah,
2: the garden's coming along nicely now.
5: Oh, and that's sort of near the public car park, so a lot of people go into the bush foods garden too. So it's good. And another one we've improved. So as the garden matures, we've been doing a lot more work on signage, especially plant signage. So not just the plant name, but trying to put information about the plant. So the latest project we've done, which was the result of a $500 CWA OWLS grant, that's the Melton Group, one of our volunteers, Paula, she's designed 13 signs for most of the trees and a large sign. So the olive grove looks really good. And we did a fairly simple approach. We got some electric fence posts. They're a little metal post with a curly top, and mounted all our signs on that, took the insulation bit off. And so if you're tall, you can lift them up on the little circle bit and look at them. And if you're in a wheelchair, they're at about head height, so they're really good. But that's another great thing, and she did a similar thing last year with the sensory garden, so that's been good. And probably the last thing, if I could, is that we've got on September the 1st, that's National Wattle Day, a nature sketching workshop. So that's probably the 5th or 6th that we've run of those. And that's done by Nothing Like Nature. So people can book into that through there.
0: Can people find more information on your website?
5: Website, Facebook pages. Yes.
0: And what are they?
5: So we have a Facebook page called Melton Botanic Garden that has all the nice shots of the garden and what's happening.
0: Mm-hmm.
5: We have a separate page called Friends of the Melton Botanic Garden, and that's where we put the Friends activities up there. And there's an Instagram page too on the Melton Botanic Garden. Yep.
0: Beautiful. Thank you very much for calling in, John. Enjoy your day. And thanks for all the work that you guys do at Melton. It's a phenomenal place.
5: Great. And thank you very much for your time.
0: No worries. Right. Have a good one.
1: Thanks, John.
5: Bye, John.
2: It's an amazing big garden, wonderful. The fact it's volunteers mostly is incredible.
0: Absolutely blown away. Karen, tell us a bit more about how you've been involved with the bush foods garden there.
2: Oh, the bush foods garden. I was just...
0: That's your day job, Edible Eden Design. Yes. Let's stretch that out a little bit.
2: Semi-retired, but yeah.
0: Good.
2: But I've had a really strong interest in native food plants for quite a while, or food and useful plants, really, for medicine and other things, for about the past 15 or so years. So, yeah. And so I've just ended up, I forget whether, I think I just got invited out to something there, and I became very linked in with them because I'm on the northwest side of town, so it's a long way out to Melton, but it's not impossible. It's a lot easier than for me to getting to Cranbourne, and I really appreciate I really appreciate what they're doing out there with volunteers. It's quite amazing.
0: Yeah, it really is. Now, while we're on things that you've been contributing to, our radiothon is for the gardening show is coming up at the end of the month on Sunday, the 28th of June. There's a bit going on. We've got a lot of experiences and tours this year because they've been really popular, and it's really great to get out and, you know, meet you listeners. Karen, we've roped you in this year for a tour of your garden. For people that might be interested to see it, what might they expect? What are they going
2: to
0: see?
2: Well, yes, well, some mud. To wait till the mud pie eases. I did say to John, just wait a little bit yet. But yes, you'll see about 200 edible and useful plants usually. I have to do a bit of a stock take beforehand, so I get it up to date.
0: Yeah.
2: There's a nature strip garden, so that's about 22 square metres of garden real estate.
0: Yeah.
2: That's extra land, to use. There's a lot of I would call it an ornamental food forest. So it's that concept of a food forest, but it is in the way that Diggers has always promoted that idea of having ornamental plants that happen to have uses, happen to have edible or medicinal uses. So There's about 30 edible natives, roughly. There could be more now, I'm not sure, because things change.
0: Yeah.
2: There's chickens in a deep litter run, so that's just a way of, you know, that's a form of permaculture style managing chickens. So you bring, instead of letting them free range, you bring the goodies to them in a reasonable size space so they churn all that up and make compost.
0: Yep.
2: Yeah, there's unusual plants like pistachios. What else is unusual? There's a lot of nice tea bringing myrtle, so they'll probably have some lovely tea, lemon myrtle, aniseed myrtle, things like that. So people will see babegos, so they're, you know, tropical, tall looking. Yeah, so you asked before, Jane, they look like a very tall pawpaw plant, so they have the same sort of appearance. So they look tropical and lush and
0: lovely.
2: Which
0: would be great in a smaller space because they're quite tall and narrow.
2: Yeah, and they're really lush looking. There's...
0: Have you got tamarillos at home as well?
2: I've got one. At the moment I've got one in a pot.
0: Okay.
2: So, yeah, that's just where it ended up, in a really big pot, and it's fruiting. So, yeah, nice. Banana in a pot, so it doesn't give bananas in that situation. But I use the leaves when I'm doing dumpling steaming. So I just really like using plants if I can. There's some what I call curated, air quote, curated weeds, so things that I allow to seed and, allow to seed and use them every year.
0: Yep.
2: So just manage them.
0: Yep.
2: Beautiful. Manage them in some way. So, yeah, there's what else is unusual? Pistachios. There's midgen berries. They're fruiting still at the moment.
0: What have you got on the nature strip?
2: Pistachios.
0: Yeah, okay.
2: Yeah, and a locate tree because I ran out of room on the rest of the place.
0: I think if you got your neighbours into growing food plants or your street as well?
2: Yeah, one neighbour I did kind of take over their front lawn. But then... they won't be listening. Her husband put it back to lawn. Put it back to lawn, but then they now they're putting it all over to natives, so that's okay. Yeah. Right. I'm okay.
0: Bit of an evolution there.
2: Yeah. It was a bit wild. Yeah. he didn't appreciate lots of broccoli and bok choy, but anyway.
0: Oh, that's unfortunate.
2: Yeah. I had a lot of fun anyway. Yeah, the chickens used to come out and manage the earwigs and then they'd go back inside again.
1: So for the radiothon, you're giving up your time and opening your personal space. So thank you on behalf of 3CR. That's amazing. If we were to come along, would you be able to sort of give some cooking hints or what you might be using these things in as well?
2: Like, yeah, we walk around and so
1: just trying to pick your brain.
2: So we take a lemon myrtle and we crush it. It's nice to share. I'm not a chef. I'm what you would call a rustic type cook, where I like to take things from the plant and find ways of using it. So cinnamon myrtle, which I learned from someone, you know, when I was giving a talk once, just picking the leaves and putting them into fruit when you're stewing it, into your apples or things like that. So really simple ways of using things. I do dry and grind into powder, and so I do have in the cupboard lemon myrtle and cinnamon myrtle and things like that dried as a powder. Yep. And native peppers really, well, you probably grow native pepper where you are, Julian, but that's really nice. You know, you can do things like just take regular hot chocolate or cocoa and add dried and ground cinnamon myrtle powder and native pepper leaf powder, dried and ground.
0: Mm-hmm.
2: And that's not difficult to do if you're growing them. You just dry them and then you put them in a spice grinder until they're very finely ground, and then you just add that to the hot chocolate or cocoa mix, and it makes it really, really delicious. Yum. We did that for an open garden one year. So, yeah, it's a walk around, and depending what time of year it is, it's a walk around and experience what's there, pick something off, taste it, smell it, have some tea, that kind of thing. Yeah,
1: it's lovely.
2: Yeah.
0: So, listeners, you can grab tickets for Karen's garden tour during our radiothon on the 28th of June.
2: Walk, talk and taste. There's a good description.
1: That's great.
0: Yes. Trademark that. For sure. Now, you said you've been doing some travelling, and you've recently done a food permaculture type course with all these preserves that you've got.
2: It was at a friend's permaculture. So I'm in a group that... Backtracking a little bit, I'm in a group that has been studying with a Wiradjuri woman in New South Wales for about 8 years, studying medicine and culture. But this was at one of the women's farms, and she has a really, I don't know how big it is, it's a beautiful farm in the Kangaroo Valley. And it's a kind of a permaculture farm where she has, she's gone, gone, they've gone beyond woofers, and they have about 10 or more interns at any one time. Or, no, whatever they're called now. But anyway, they're there for a year and a half or two. So they're quite committed. So they have greenhouses, and they have extensive vegetable gardens, and they have silviculture paddocks, and they have cows that they make cheese and, you know, butter from. And wow. Yeah, it's an amazing place to go to, full stop.
6: Yeah.
2: And she's been hosting workshops by a woman called Pat Collins, who's a herbalist I've heard of through the other women in my group. So I thought, okay, I'm going on a bit of a trip, a bit of a road trip, and went up to listen to Pat Collins. And it was they were hands-on workshops. One that was immune-boosting things on the Saturday, and then we did skincare on the Sunday. And, I mean, I was so excited. I made sunscreen. And I've always wanted to make sunscreen yeah. because, you know, as outside working people, we use so much sunscreen
6: mm-hmm.
2: and, you know, there's a lot of not very nice stuff in that. Let's yeah. just say that
1: So
2: much.
1: What went into the sunscreen?
2: Yeah, I know. I'm wondering if the recipe's in there. it's too much to remember, but some of the really good ingredients are things like, and she unpacked what the ingredients were for. Mm-hmm. So aloe. Now, and that was when I realised, oh, we're not using what I would class as aloe vera. We're using other aloes and a much bigger, stronger plant. Don't know the species, I'm really sorry, with brownier leaves. I can try and find out and get a photo of it. But I realised, of course, they grow that there because it's frost tolerant,
1: mm-hmm.
2: whereas the regular, delicate little aloe vera that is mainly sold in nurseries is the one I tend to grow and use for food and medicine, for skin and taking yeah. internally and things, that is not frost tolerant.
6: No,
2: it's not really not cold tolerant at all. It struggles. So you've got to keep it in a greenhouse in country Victoria in winter. So this one's really hardy. And we were scraping all the gel out. And as she was saying, it's not a – we can add zinc to it. I didn't add zinc to mine. I've got some separate to mix as a little experiment. So she said then it's a block if you add the zinc powder to it. But otherwise it's more of a – it's protecting, and the aloe you can use it. You can use this sunscreen after if you've had sunburn,
6: yep.
2: and as a soothing thing. So the aloe is protecting your skin and nurturing it, and that's what some of the other ingredients were. Really unusual ingredient that I wouldn't have picked. Which fantastic name, Psyllium Marianum. that's the St. Mary's thistle, the one that grows in cow paddocks often, with the variegated foliage and the big prickly leaves. Actually, it's from you cold climate people areas. Yeah, pointing at you too. Yeah. You know who you are.
3: Yeah, I've got a big catch of that in my paddock.
2: Yeah, so yeah. The seeds. We got the – and she said her husband had, out of the horribly prickly, thorny kind of woody
7: pods
2: seed heads.
7: It, yeah. yeah.
2: Mm. He'd got them all out. She said that some other farmer she knew had so many of them that he'd harvested them with the header mm-hmm. and that got the seed out. And I was thinking, wow, that's revolutionary. Mm. So anyway, this Pat Collins' husband, very devoted man, gets all these seeds out. So we boiled those up and they were in there for, I don't know, I have to look that up because I didn't know they were used for skin. And we also dug up comfrey root from the property because comfrey root has a lot of healing properties.
6: Mm.
2: And, oh, that's, I wondered
6: is
2: if that
6: what
2: was comfrey
6: in,
2: root.
3: That's
6: yeah.
3: what, that's the comfrey
2: Segway.
3: Root there, yeah.
6: And that's not even all of it.
3: No, that's
6: They're
3: right.
6: So
3: that's
6: deep.
3: All I could get. Yeah. Yeah.
2: It has a lot, if you look up a lot of, a lot of medicinal things, whether they're to apply on the skin or take internally, controversial, I know, but comfrey root is a really deep healer for a lot of really nasty things. Mm. And yeah. so, yeah, we scrubbed it and chopped it up really finely and boiled it with the Psyllium. I get to say that word again. Psyllium Marianum.
1: Sorry, what was that?
2: Psyllium Marianum. yeah, so they and then we infused the – what was the last thing we infused? Ah, I've forgotten. Oh, dandelion leaf.
6: Mm-hmm.
2: So we chopped up dandelion leaf and because, of course, that's not, you know, seeds and roots you boil, mm-hmm. leaves you infuse. So that went in afterwards. It was a really long, complicated mm-hmm. process. The aloe was cooked, scraped that out, all the gel. We had a little bit of honey for a preservative. We essentially made the cream part. So we didn't use any previously manufactured sorbeline mm-hmm. or anything. So we had the emulsifying wax bits and pieces. So we made everything from scratch.
1: Yeah.
2: Jojoba oil.
1: Wow.
2: Yeah,
1: wow.
2: It was really, it was a lot of, it was hours. Yeah. So
6: holy
2: anyway.
6: Moly.
2: So we made all these things.
1: Can I have a smell?
2: Yes, please.
6: Where can, if people want to do this,
0: course and learn this, where can people book in?
2: Or they're going to have to go to New South Wales. I don't think she comes to Victoria. But look up Pat Collins. So this woman's been doing this for about 35 years. She really does know her stuff.
0: Yeah.
2: She first of all walked us around JJ's property, and we just picked up, we moved about, half a metre, and then we'd look at another three plants, and we worked our way down a little hill, and, just some of the people there were completely, as Pat said, I like this description, green. That's such a lovely way of describing someone new without making them feel...
0: Yeah, without being condescending.
2: Yeah, and it's really lovely. It's like, oh, you're green. You're already here. Yeah, you're already part of it. So yeah, we looked at nasturtium. We found out the health benefits and the food benefits of everything from nasturtium to nettle to mallow. Yeah. Everything you can think of.
0: Yeah,
2: south thistle, blah blah blah, dandelion. Yeah. So it was really fun. We made things. Someone in the group made. Made a carrot. Juice, like juiced carrots, and then put the carrot juice in for the vitamin A and the healing properties.
0: Okay.
1: Into a moisturizer. Do you want to have some?
2: Yeah. Well, that might be it. Was that
1: that's the carrot one. Oh, yeah.
2: I was thinking, where is it?
0: Oh my gosh.
2: We made a body butter. We made blackberry nightshade, which is what a lot of people mistakenly, as we know as gardeners, people think, oh, that's deadly nightshade. And it's Sambuc, I'm going elderflower, elderberry.
3: It's Solanum nigrum.
2: Thank you. Yeah. Wrong nigra.
0: Yeah.
2: And it was interesting, though, because this, I've got to look into it more, the form we used up there, I'm thinking, I don't recognise that plant, so whatever they've got in New South Wales is different.
3: Right, okay.
2: Yeah, I know. I was really intrigued, but I was like, well, she's been doing this 35 years.
3: Yeah.
2: So that's, have a bit of a squeeze at that green stuff. Yeah. So that's a healing ointment.
0: Yeah.
2: we made a myrrh ointment too. That was from oils. She described the myrrh ointment as you put that on anything that just won't heal. So,
0: I could eat this. That smells so yummy.
2: Yeah. So that was, I was tossing up between making that or the sunscreen, but we've got the recipes for those things now.
0: Yeah, great.
2: So.
0: Now we'll put a photo of Pat Collins' book on there, and then on our socials.
2: She's written several. Yeah.
0: Great.
2: She's written the weed book.
0: Yep, yeah. And then people can Google it.
2: She's really well worth chasing up, and she sells a lot of the constituents for making these things from scratch on her website. And the courses, I have to say, are ridiculously worth it, because I mean the cost of what we made, 7 things on the Saturday, we made 6 things on the Sunday, and like each people all broke up into groups and made their own individual. Then we all got a split each. The cost of buying those things, added up to the cost of the workshop.
0: Yep. And some of those ointments you've got, they'll last for ages. There's heaps.
2: Yeah,
0: in
2: she
0: there
2: went through it about roughly 18 months. So it's pretty good lasting power, because we've got preservatives in each one, and we were able to ask detailed questions. I was saying, well, can't we just, can we use rosemary extract? No, it's not quite good enough because you've got watery aspects in this thing. And she can, unpacking all these really detailed things about which particular healthy, safe herbal type preservative is good in this situation. That it was you can see my my extensive notes. We were given our little handout on the
1: Was there accommodation close by to Karen?
2: Well, in this case we were accommodated at the farm.
1: That's great.
2: And we were fed at the farm as well. So the recipes are here for the sunscreen and all of this. So it was a lot.
0: Awesome.
2: And we made elderberry oxymel, which this is one thing we've been getting into making in our group as well, is oxymels, where it's pretty much equal parts fruit. You probably can make it with herb too. I've only made it with fruits. Fruit, apple cider vinegar and honey. So really ancient thing. Mm. I was thinking, why didn't I make these years ago? These are amazing.
0: Yeah.
2: They're like a food medicine. Yeah. They're so delicious. Yeah.
0: Yummy.
1: And here she is saying, I'm semi-retired.
0: Yeah.
1: Methinks not, Karen.
0: Still studying. Yep. Lifelong student.
2: Yeah, yeah.
0: Thank you, Karen. There's a couple of text messages to get to. They're in a phone call as well. A listener, Karen, has messaged in asking about her finger limes.
2: Oh.
0: She's got finger limes that the plants have lots of flowers on them, but the fruit drops off when they're very small. What can she do to improve production? The trees are in pots. They're about a metre high and they're quite healthy, but not getting the fruit.
2: I'm guessing that they're not getting enough water. They need a lot of water.
0: Yep.
2: Like all citrus. They're pretty much like any citrus except I would say desert lime is hardier.
0: Yeah.
2: That's the only one, the only citrus I've ever found.
0: I think
2: found
0: a lot of them are grafted
2: hardy.
0: Onto the regular citrus root stock, the native.
2: The finger limes.
0: The finger limes.
2: Well, it could, who knows, she might have a seedling too, because they also okay. fruit quite well.
0: Yep.
2: But they absolutely, they need a lot of food and a lot. This year, I don't know if it would be, I don't think I'd recommend this for pots, but a lot of food as well. But the in the ground, I started using my chicken nesting box straw. Maybe sat for a little while to, you know, rot down a little bit, just soften a tad.
0: Mm.
2: And then I've been putting that around all my citrus, including the finger lime, and they all, you know, rot down a little bit, just soften a tad.
0: Mm.
2: And then I've been putting that around all my citrus, including the finger lime, and they all fruited.

0: material that's meant for potting mix.
1: Yep.
0: Nursery
1: yep.
0: people on either side of me are agreeing.
1: Yep. Thank you, Karen. All right, we've got a caller to get to. Ricky from Strathmore, good morning.
2: Good morning, panel. I've got a big problem with me dried beans. I stored them in a jar and I sorted them all out. I have the weevils in it. What can I do? I was thinking, put them in a deep freezer, get rid of them that way, or I don't want to put any, you know, chemicals on it. What can I do? Does anybody know?
0: I have had extensive experience with those weevils, unfortunately. they get into your peas and snow peas and things as well. Yeah, you have Well, the first thing I did was search through all of them with the magnifying glass to see if any I could salvage any of the seed, because you can see the holes through the seed. And, of course, you try and get rid of the insects themselves, like make sure they're not crawling all through your seed cupboard. I took my whole seed cupboard out to get rid of them.
2: I tried that too. I sorted them all out. There must have been one I missed, and I've got it back again.
0: So, yeah, I always freeze my peas and bean seeds for 48 hours before I store them, because that way you kill them straight away before they get into your cupboard. And if you're not sure if your jar seals, you can put a little bit of Gladrap or plastic bag under the lid, and that helps keep them out as well.
2: Yes,
0: if you do that, you won't get any.
2: Yeah. So you think I can freeze them now? They've been in the cupboard already for weeks and weeks on end.
1: Well, you can still freeze them because the freezing will kill the weevil. Mm. Yep. Yeah.
2: Okay. So that is good enough to make soup from them. Yes.
0: Oh, if you're cooking them, it's probably fine.
2: I will cook them later on, you know, when I will cook soup from them. You know, I'll have my bean soup.
0: And when you...
2: Go on. Yes. When I freeze them, I can still use them, you know, later on, isn't it?
0: Oh, yeah, and you'll stop any more hatching. And if you...
3: Protein in the weevil.
0: Yeah. I was going to say, when you soak them, to rehydrate them, if any little creatures come out at that point, you can just rinse them off and they're gone.
1: Yeah. Yep.
0: Oh, goodbye.
2: Yeah. Okay.
1: All right.
2: I will do that. That's what my question was.
1: Thanks, Ricky. Have a good day.
2: Yes, you too all. Bye.
1: Lovely. This is the 3CR Gardening Show. We're here for a little bit longer. I'm Chloe Foster, and with me in the studio this morning has been Jane Tonkin, Karen Sutherland, and Julian Blackhurst. Jane, you brought in a lovely tray of little things. What would you like to start off with?
3: I don't really mind. We can talk about anything.
1: Let's talk about this big chunky.
3: The big chunky. Okay.
1: Yeah.
3: I've brought in a Velthemia. So it's from South Africa. This one is from the west coast of South Africa. This is Velthemia capensis. Now, most people might know the more common one, Velthemia bracteata. The flower best described to people is like a Nyphophia, like a red hot poker, that kind of shape with the...
1: But not as in your face.
3: Yes, and a lot more impressive, really. But there's some really nice winter-growing Nyphophias that add colour to your garden but that's sidetracking. So this dear little gem actually dies down over the summer. So whereas the other one can stay evergreen, and the other one has this beautiful deep green glossy sort of foliage, but capensis has this intense glaucousy blue crinkly foliage, and the bulb likes to be slightly exposed, whereas bracteata doesn't seem to care what you do to it. So this one's a little bit rarer. And can be found sort of on those steep cliff sides and things like that in the shellite sort of areas where it's really well drained and stuff in southern Africa.
1: Yep.
3: So we're talking sort of into the Fynbos and those sort of areas.
1: Alkaline?
3: A lot of South African things are. So, yes, a slight bit of dolomite or garden lime or something when you're planting to most South Africans is a given rule.
1: Yeah.
3: But it likes to be in more full sun as well, whereas bracteata here in Melbourne, we tend to like to give it a bit of afternoon shade protection, but capensis likes to be sort of more full sun and warmish over the winter. They don't like frost, so hence why is Jane growing this?
1: Yeah.
3: Because I think, as Julian said, we grow things that we shouldn't.
1: Yeah.
3: So I'm blaming Julian today.
1: Yeah.
0: But it's absolutely beautiful, Jane. Yeah. That's going to get snapped.

0: wrapped up with the new with your new social media
1: campaigns.
2: Yes, well, yes. It's yet to be on there, so that's okay.
0: we'll
2: be a little while, but and because it has those sort of tubular flowers like a Nymphophia, it tends to be one of those things that's pollinated by sunbirds, which is kind of cool too, I think. There's a lot of good stuff in Southern Africa that we can grow here because the climates are very, very similar. And as we're getting into our climate changing more, I think we need to adjust to what these sort of things that we can grow here if you're into exotics rather than natives or into both. It's a fun thing. So Velthemia, Velthemia, and Capensis, Capensis.
0: Well done.
2: So have a Google. And yeah, it's a fun plant.
1: When will you have some for people if they want them?
2: Oh, I don't know. It depends if you can distract Kirill, then we might be able to find a few. Yeah. No, it'll be one of those things that you might find at like the Fernie Creek plant fairs and things.
1: Yep.
2: There is a couple of gentlemen there, G&M Rare Bulbs, that often have the two different species as well. But also there's Andy's Rare Plants up in New South Wales that I think have an online thing occasionally, and they have a lot of this rare and unusual stuff too. So have a look around on the net, but eventually we will.
1: Lovely. All right, well, give us another one.
2: Give us another one?
1: Yeah.
2: Well, do you want to do it? Well, let's do the little green hood.
1: All right.
2: So sort of anywhere from autumn through winter and into spring, the green hoods that we can find. So Pterostylus, so our little native terrestrial orchids that my beautiful partner is into in a big way. So the one I've got in front of me is Consina, and he is tiny. He's known as the trim green hood, and I keep telling Kirill it's named after me. But he is really tiny. So the stems are, 10 centimetres to even 20 centimetres tall, but that tiny little green hood, is the actual flower is only about like a centimetre and a half tall. So he's very hard to find in the wild because of his colour too.
1: Blending in with your jumper today.
2: Blending in with my jumper, yeah.
1: Yep.
2: But it's one of the more common ones that you'll find in Victoria. So, but not in the sort of high, moist dandenongs and that sort of thing, but round the basin maybe, that kind of area, down into East Gippsland, et cetera. So it's one that you can sort of look out for while you're bushwalking. Whatever you do, please do not remove from the wild. Mm-hmm. If anyone's interested in growing terrestrial orchids, there is Anos Victoria. So Anos Victoria. Google that because it's anosvic.org.au.
1: Yep.
2: You can join up to that club. So we're talking about clubs. Meet some people. They also do a tuber bank. So that is things that have been collected with permission from the wild that are now in cultivation, and that is preservation for planting things back as well as for people to be able to grow these things at home. So, Anos Victoria.
1: Beautiful.
0: Can I ask a question about that orchid? Just because it is in your standard 140 mil pot, kind of pot, do they need deep, because I'm completely ignorant, do they need deep?
2: You'll find that pots? A lot of terrestrial orchids will get to a depth where they're happy. So in the wild, if you were to sort of look for the tubers, they tend to be really, really deep. And it's the same for a lot of bulbs like tulips. Tulips will, the species tulips will bring themselves to a depth of where they're happy with. Yeah. The trick with a lot of the Australian terrestrial orchids is to have a really, really well-drained mix. So that's either gravel or perlite or those sort of things in. So even with your native mix, it needs to be even probably more well-drained for a lot of these things. And depth actually just is to keep consistency of coolness and stuff sort of the of the pots as well.
0: Protection. So, but you couldn't grow them. You just look at them and think, oh, they would look so sweet in a shallow bonsai dish. But it wouldn't work.
2: No, it wouldn't. Interesting. Well, to me, no, it won't work. Yeah. But I
0: wouldn't be happy.
2: If I'm wrong, Kirill, ring me.
1: In a regular pot, they'll sort of you're saying they'll sort of find a happy medium in that whatever depth pot they're in.
2: Yep. Okay. Exactly, because sometimes you can, depending on what species we're looking at, Kirill can tip a pot each summer and some of them are right down the bottom of the pot. So it's doing its thing to acclimatise to what we've got. Mm. Look, we're yet to trial these sort of things in the ground situation, but I also don't really want to contaminate what species we've already got that are indigenous to where we are on the farm, because we have, it's got a conservation covenant, which is great, but also there's 2/3 of our property is native bush, and for whatever greenwoods that are there, we don't want to, it becomes a risk of, you know, if you're trying to keep things that are endangered in an indigenous spot, don't introduce something that's not meant to be there.
1: Yeah. Thank you, Jane.
2: I'm getting political now.
1: If anyone...
0: It's good for people to remember that when they're going up to a nursery and buying, you know, an example in our area, in the farm country, the family farm, ruby saltbush. I've seen people plant ruby saltbushes, not indigenous to the area. And then, of course, the birds love those. And then they spread everywhere and you've suddenly polluted. So, really, you've kind of polluted the local gene pool.
1: Which has its pros and cons. Like, if the gene pool is, you know, not strong, then it can help strengthen it, but it can also dilute it.
0: Completely. Yep. I'm talking a completely different plant. Yeah. You know, like, even though it's the same species, but looks very different.
1: If listeners would like to hear more of Jane talk, thank you, Jane. someone has, from the Fernie Creek Hort Society.
2: Hi, Fermi.
1: Yeah, it's probably Fermi. It's anonymous this time. And the Alpine Garden Society Victoria have two joint meetings in June and July. Now, on the 27th of June, the talk is on Galanthus, which are the snowdrops.
2: Oops, well done.
1: Snowdrops, thank you.
2: Is that by Viv Condon?
1: Didn't say.
2: I think it's Viv Condon.
1: Okay, thank you. And on the 25th of July, there's a talk on South American bulbs by, drumroll, Jane Tonkin, 2 p.m. at the Fernie Creek Hort Society Hall, which is 100 Hilton Road, Sassafras. So it's the 25th of July, South American bulbs talk.
2: So if some
1: Jane.
2: People can come so we get more than five people, it would be
1: great. Yeah, that'd be great. But then also you're doing a talk on the Californian bulbs for the Melton Friends.
2: Now I'm going to Tassie in August to do for the Hort Society in Hobart. And,
1: Thank
2: I'm
1: you.
2: Very common. I get around a lot.
1: You do get around, but like people can't get enough of you, and it's awesome.
2: I'll have to keep making talks.
1: No, thank you for sharing what you know. It's incredible.
2: Well, it's good fun, you know. Yeah. And, I think for me, giving talks is about educating people. So I take photos from like iNaturalist in the wild and then show you what then it looks like here and us growing it and what the actual bulbs look like. So I take photos of the bulbs and things. And so it shows people the difference in what you can get in the whole world of bulbs. It's amazing.
1: Yeah, it is. And it is also, like you just touched on, knowing where something grows in the wild is like such a cool indicator. Gives you so much information to know where to put it in the garden or how to grow it in the garden.
2: Yep.
1: It's just a big one.
2: It gives you that little kick up that you can sort of go, I can give this a go. Perhaps I shouldn't be. But if you do, look at where something is occurring in the wild and whether, you know, is it morning sun, afternoon sun? Is it well drained? Is it by a stream? So it's going to have wet feet all the time. Is it, you know? And I think educating ourselves makes gardening a lot more fun.
1: Amen.
2: But don't forget, we all lose everything. You know,
1: we kill stuff all the time.
2: Yep. Yep. You're not alone out there. But try again.
1: Yes.
2: Keeps me in business. No, sorry, that was really bad.
1: I mean, I've said multiple times on the show, yes, it does suck when a plant does die, but there's another gap in the garden. I can go down and buy some more plants. And that's what I'm happy throwing my money at.
2: Yeah.
1: Yeah. So, you know, this swings and roundabouts.
0: Habits.
1: Amen. I think so too.
2: I've got
1: too.
2: All of them too. That's okay.
0: But you know what I mean.
2: It's a good habit. It should be something that you love. Gardening should be the one thing that gets you out of bed of a morning when you just feel like Duna diving for the day. it should be the one thing that brings you that endorphin pleasure that otherwise you're in the wrong game.
1: Yeah.
2: Go to the movies instead. You know, like it has to be something that makes a difference in your life. And, you know, I've got my beautiful friend over here sitting in the corner that's come from Hobart, her and her husband, to help me out for 5 weeks. Like, Special friends.
1: Yeah.
2: And I can't do this without my friends. Like, it's incredible.
0: So, it is a very social kind of job. Well, it can be very private and quiet too if you're in a very quiet garden, but Yeah, there's a lot of sociability about it.
1: Yeah.
0: Work, talking while you're working, it's really
2: companionable. Sharing stuff.
0: Companionable.
2: Companionable. Anyway, I'll stop. Sorry, I'm on the soapbox.
1: That's all right. Good people. It's a good point to stop because we do need to wind up. We have come to the end of another 3CR gardening show. So thank you so much to Jane Tonkin, Karen Sutherland, and Julian Blackhurst. Welcome and thank you, Julian. Well done today.
3: Thanks for having me, Chloe.
1: No worries. Thank you, listeners, for tuning in and being part of the show this morning. Thank you to Doug Humbert and Matt O'Dwyer for keeping us in line in the producer studio. To Daniel Jackson, Liam Killick with our socials, and Tom McLaren for doing our podcasts. It's a massive team effort to do all this, and I thank you all very much. We've got our Radiothon coming up on the 28th of June, so start getting ready and excited for that, everyone. And I'm going to leave it there and say have a very lovely Sunday, and we'll be back again at 7:30 next week. Bye for now.

0: Good morning, listeners. My name's Andrew, and with me is Bevan Ramsden. We're from IPAN, the Independent and Peaceful Australia Network. In today's CICD Alternative News, we discuss the impact of the AUKUS Security Pact on our community, including the development of a new unit directed at suppressing protest.
1: We bring you excerpts from presentations made by speakers at the recent very well-attended national webinar organised by the Australian Anti-AUKUS Coalition, supported by IPAN. These speeches give a comprehensive insight into the impact of AUKUS on the Australian community.
0: The speakers at the webinar included former Senator Rex Patrick, Greens Senator David Shoebridge, Secretary of the South Coast Labor Council Arthur Roris, civil rights lawyer Nick Hanna, and Jorgen Doyle, Pine Gap protest organiser. Their contributions were supported by reports from activist groups opposing AUKUS in West Australia, South Australia, and New South Wales.
1: Whilst AUKUS is cloaked in secrecy, some aspects of this so-called security pact are known.
0: The first component of AUKUS is Pillar 1, involving the acquisition by Australia of nuclear-powered submarines with an estimated price tag of $375 billion. These hunter-killer submarines are designed for operation in deep waters distant from Australia, such as the South China Sea.
1: Initially, three nuclear-powered submarines are to be bought second-hand from the United States in the 2030s. With the United States expecting that Australia will deploy them alongside US nuclear submarines in any US-instigated conflict. This fact alone ensures that AUKUS will draw Australia into the next US war, most likely against China, our major trading partner. Such a war could go nuclear, and US nuclear strikes could be launched from our territory using US B-52 bombers based at RAAF Tyndall in the Northern Territory.
0: Another five nuclear-powered submarines, the SSN series, are to be designed in the UK and built largely at Adelaide's Osborne Naval Shipyards, with the first of these not expected to be launched until well into the 2040s. As these submarines are yet to be designed, let alone built, the cost of this program could blow out significantly, perhaps reaching $1 trillion. Bevan, do you think we'll ever get these subs?
1: There is growing doubt that we will ever get them because of the state of both US and UK shipyards. With retired UK Rear Admiral Philip Matthias recently describing the UK submarine building program as shambolic. To stimulate these overseas shipyards, Australia is providing each shipyard with an Australian taxpayer-funded subsidy, a gift of $3 billion, outrageously with no requirement for the money to be returned if the subs are not delivered.
0: The AUKUS Pact also provides for the US and UK to station their nuclear-powered and possibly nuclear-armed submarines at HMAS Stirling on Garden Island in West Australia. The federal government is spending $8 billion to provide porting and maintenance facilities for these subs, including a facility to store their low-level nuclear waste at a cost yet to be determined. Additional money has been allocated to provide housing for 1,000 US naval and contractor personnel working on the project, and this at a time when Australians face a serious and worsening housing shortage.
1: It gets worse, Andrew. By the end of this decade, the Australian government will decide on the location of an East Coast port for nuclear submarines, with Port Kembla, Newcastle and Brisbane having been suggested as possible locations. Arthur Roris spoke about this at the webinar.
0: Pillar 2 of AUKUS involves Australia engaging with the US in research into the military use of new discoveries in quantum physics, artificial intelligence, hypersonic missiles, electronic warfare, advanced computing, and uncrewed underwater vehicles.
1: AUKUS Pillar 2 will entail an expansion of the military-industrial complex in Australia under the domination of the United States and other foreign corporations, sucking up Australian public funds as well as private capital, with the US military being the main beneficiary of this Australian research. The Pillar 2 focus on sharing technologies between partners will in practice be mostly a one-way process, plundering our resources and brains for the benefit of the US war industry.

0: getting back to the webinar speakers, what did Senator Shoebridge say about AUKUS?
1: He said, quote, "There are many things to talk about on AUKUS. We could talk about the appalling decision that led to AUKUS. No cabinet brief, no detailed case study, no business case. Our government was signed up to AUKUS without any of those documents." He explained that this decision involving the largest military expenditure in the history of Australia was made without due diligence, without parliamentary or public discussion, and certainly without the agreement of Parliament.
0: It's all a thoroughly undemocratic process, which totally ignored the responsibilities of government and made no attempt to seek the views of the Australian community.
1: Senator Shoebridge went on to say, and I quote, "The fact that we're not going to get the submarines, the fact that we're putting a huge amount of money into the US and UK industrial base, the fact that we are, by doing that, surrendering our sovereignty, paying hundreds of billions of dollars for a handful of nuclear submarines, and that only makes sense if they're being used as a small part of a broader US deployment into the waters of the South China Sea and surrounding China. It's an incredible misapplication of enormous amounts of public wealth, misapplication of our security expenditure, tying us into the United States and not creating the sovereign asset. All of that is reason to oppose AUKUS and to push for an independent and genuinely peaceful and secure foreign policy."
0: Former South Australian Senator Rex Patrick, often called the Transparency Warrior, has been very active in using Freedom of Information requests to shed light on more information about AUKUS. One such revelation is the AUKUS Command. This is a unit formed within the Australian Federal Police in conjunction with the Department of Defence to secure AUKUS installations, including the nuclear subs. The FOI disclosure, however, brought to light another role of this AUKUS Command, blandly referred to as public order management, and which can only be interpreted as control and suppression of public protest. Their operational inventory for this role includes tear gas, pepper spray, rubber bullets, stun grenades, and lethal firearms.
1: Senator Shoebridge revealed at the webinar that $200 million has been provided to the AUKUS Command in this financial year, plus the appointment of 50 personnel. So they are getting organised well before the arrival of any nuclear subs, and as protest action is developing around opposition to AUKUS.
0: Former Senator Rex Patrick endorsed Senator Shoebridge's concept of an echidna defence strategy, saying, and I quote, "I actually have a strong will for us to develop a sovereign and capable defence force that really can defend Australia. But nuclear-powered submarines, I just don't think this is a sensible option for Australia. It's not sensible because actually it's not about defence of Australia. It's about contribution to the US alliance."
1: Rex Patrick said his FOI requests revealed a special command inside the AFP that now looks after AUKUS. He said you might expect that the prospect of nuclear submarines might legitimately call for special security attention, but its reach extends beyond that to control anti-AUKUS protesters, and even beyond that to addressing protests associated with Pine Gap and US military installations elsewhere in Australia.
0: Rex Patrick has other FOIs in progress as he seeks to shine a light on the costs associated with disposal of nuclear waste from the AUKUS project and the geographical location or locations of where the nuclear waste is to be stored. He has published articles on Michael West Media with further information about this.
1: Recently, a New South Wales Greens senator obtained via Freedom of Information documents from the New South Wales government relating to the proposed nuclear submarine port on Australia's east coast. Arthur Rorris, Secretary of the South Coast Labor Council, has examined these documents and has highlighted the alarming information that this submarine port is proposed to be twice the size of the new Western Sydney International Airport project, with housing of up to 5,000 US naval personnel and their families. He said, this is not porting and maintenance of a few submarines, but more like a southern base for the US 7th Fleet.
0: Arthur Rorris also said that, according to these documents, homes and businesses will have to be requisitioned. In an attempt to placate the local community, $700 million has been allocated to provide sweeteners to dissipate local protest. Arthur says they use a term called WTA, or willingness to accept. He commented that this amounts to, and I quote, a willingness to accept the shit sandwich, essentially. You've got a nuclear base, you've got threats of radiation, a nuclear target on your back, and what these guys do is they make an assessment as to the level of resistance wherever this base may be to determine what the local community will accept and what is needed to get that cooperation. End of quote.
1: So, Andrew, the authorities hope that $700 million will be enough to buy off the people. Well, that's all we have time for today. Our next program will have more excerpts from speeches given at the Anti-August National Webinar. As usual, we welcome listeners' comments and suggestions, which can be emailed to peacecentre@cicd.org.au. Good morning and thanks for listening.
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0: Good morning, bright-eyed and bushy-tailed, 8.55 on your AM dial, 3CR Community Radio, 50 years running, 50 years of 3CR, and this is a long weekend. And joining me, as per usual, we have the one and only Sparrow.
1: Morning, everybody.
2: Oh,
1: he's throwing a curveball in there.
0: We actually got some good reports about what you did last week.
1: Yeah, I'll do my finest when I'm away.
2: BLG.
0: Yeah. And then we have the one and only celebrating this weekend, as he much loves this weekend, the one and only Three Trees.
3: Good morning, everybody. Fuck the Royals. But I'll take the weekend.
0: Take the weekend. That's the only thing, you know. It's the only thing we get out of it, really, isn't it? I can't wait till this is the Republic weekend.
3: 100%.
0: You know. So,
3: Independence Day.
0: Ooh.
3: Well, we've started a movement, have we?
0: Yes, but on that,
1: you heard it here first.
0: We've got to say we've got a bit going on this week, but you know, obviously King's birthday coming up, and you know the big freeze, which you know we all hate the King. So, but the big freeze, Neil Danaher, what a legend of a human, you know, great football player for the Essendon Football Club, great coach for Melbourne. The fight he had with motor neurone, like, hats
1: disease,
0: off.
1: Disease, yeah, you know, unbelievable.
0: He gave it his all, and the amount of money and the amount of light he's shown onto that disease. And, you know, you see in the NRL, there's a young bloke in his
1: 30s.
0: 30s, yeah, you know, going through it. And, you know, we've had some members go through it at a young age and, you know, shared out them. I've had a shop steward very close to me, a mate of mine. He passed away in Queensland of motor neurone. It's, you know, it's a terrible beast, as Neil calls it, and, you know.
3: And there's no cure for it. That's the sad thing, isn't it? And he's raised over $100 million. Probably more. I'm probably doing him an injustice by saying that. Like, but well over $100 million for that cause. Like, and
0: yeah,
3: it's one thing. I think doesn't matter what side of the fence you're on in any engagement, everyone's on board with that. You know what I mean?
1: Oh yeah.
3: And everyone comes together with stuff like that.
1: Well, like you said, hopefully we don't need to have a big freeze because there's a cure.
3: Exactly right.
0: So, yeah, shout out to him, and make sure if you are around, get out and get your beanies. Get behind it, you know.
3: Yep.
0: You got to love it. So, and we got to love a lot. You know, what's better than having a 3-day weekend? Having a 4-day weekend.
3: Bloody hell, it is. So, you know what? Maybe take a couple of sickies.
1: Throw a couple of sickies, couple of annual leave days. Turn it into a 9-day weekend.
3: Turn it into whatever you like.
0: Make it a month. Make it a month.
3: Let's start back next year fresh. That's what I reckon.
1: We'll give it a full bifter next year.
0: So, we've got a bit of a recording. We might just play.
1: From our friends.
0: Friends, you know. So,
3: do we have friends?
0: We don't have any.
4: Will we ever get the $15 billion back?
5: No, not a hope. That's been sent to the four corners of the earth. Now, a lot of it wasn't taken away in corruption. This is one of the things that they keep misquoting. I'm not saying that this has all gone into the hands of a few corrupt individuals. No. A lot of it went into the hands of decent, hard-working people who were getting paid at very accelerated rates. Now, my problem with that was that that, too, is a form of corruption insofar it's a misuse of public funds.
0: So that was Jeffrey Watson on that Jackie Falgate show, and it basically says he's calling that $15 billion our wages and our conditions, and that's what he's calling corrupt. Even though we did our EBA, it's been like going for years, and we've always had the same similar pay increases every time, and wages have been indexed. Other like-minded unions have the same wage structures that we have, and they're trying to criminalise wages as
1: corruption. But so, mind you, that $15 billion, that's we're giving that too much gratitude. That's just a figure he's made up in his head. Like,
0: that's what he talked to someone in domestic, or award and said that's the wages and the difference, the CFMU tax, all that.
1: But, whether it is $15 billion or not.
3: And I love how the way he said that there, he's flawlessly done the moonwalk better than Michael Jackson there, backtracking on what he said.
1: I think he's got a bit. Old Watson's got a bit of trouble covered his way in the next couple of weeks.
0: He's pulled apart.
3: He's turned around and he's made all these outrageous claims about corruption and into the hands of known criminals and all this here. And now all of a sudden, I've been misquoted. This money didn't go to criminals. It went to hard-working people at exuberant rates.
1: Which is corruption, he said.
3: Which is corruption, apparently. So,
0: which would be half the rate he's on.
3: Yeah.
1: Oh, yeah.
3: No, you know what? I was talking to one of these bosses yesterday, and he'll know who he is if he's listening, and he turned around and he goes, I'm waiting for someone to ask what Jackie Felgate makes.
6: Yeah, I know.
3: And it's true. She's sitting looking down her nose at everybody else, and she's just bought a massive property out in the peninsula.
6: Yeah, down in Mount Eliza.
3: Yeah.
0: And I'd love to know, when he's talking about that $15 billion and, you know, going in the hands of workers, basically that's what he's just saying about wages. Well, how about we get all those workers on them big bill jobs, and so we see how much tax they've been paying and how much has gone back. You say $15 billion, but I think they'd be paying a lot more tax than every other multinational on the job.
3: Bloody hell.
0: And how much the bosses are getting, how much the superintendents, how much are they getting as bonuses for delivering projects behind and all that sort of stuff.
1: He's got a bit of a murky waters coming ahead, old Watson. Yeah. So watch over the next few weeks what comes out about him.
0: He looked like an absolute goose when you saw him in the Queensland thing. So
3: He folded like a deck chair pretty easy.
1: He did, yeah.
3: Well, like, and like you said about the bosses don't mind us getting a pay rise because they get one too.
0: It's always the bosses, isn't it, really?
3: Yeah, well, you see, when I've heard many a boss in my time say, if my Peggy and Gateman's getting a pay rise, I won't pay more than what they're getting. So they're always happy with pay rises because they base their wages off our wages.
0: And another thing we got to, you know, and a shout out, we've got to give ourselves a bit of a pat in the back, and especially the EBA department.
1: Yes.
0: They've had a bit of a dip. We've hit the target 1,000. We've just gone over it. So we've got 1,000 lodged. So we're at 999, but there's been 20 or 30 lodged this week.
3: That's great work.
0: So I think that one I did just got us over the 1,000. That was definitely the 1,000.
1: The boom's come down from the roof.
0: Yeah. And that's a shout out to everyone in that EBA department and everyone, all the shoppies and all the organisers and, you know, the rank and file putting pressure on. You know, like, well, Fair Work put that many hurdles in our way, and we keep punching through it. So, you know, and we're getting ready to do our next EBA. So
3: we're barrel laughs.
0: Big win on that.
1: And then we're chasing up all these Shan contractors as well, like Silverstone.
3: Yeah.
0: We'll just throw a few more issues up there. We'll just get
1: it. So that we found them on a couple of jobs. I reckon about 50 workers in total.
3: Yeah. Not getting paid the right rates.
1: Not getting paid the right rates. Doing facade work. So they're all in the sheds at the minute, and we're chasing that up, but that's another work.
3: Yeah, their compliances are all out.
1: Just exploiting we'll put it out there. It's exploiting all Asian workers again. You know, so
3: it's sham contracting that it's
1: its finest. But Silverstone, they went missing. We tried to get their pay slips. They just left the job, and then the boss came in with the pay slips, buddy, 2 days later.
3: That old chestnut.
0: And they were warm, so they just been photocopied.
3: Yeah,
0: so.
3: Straight out of Office Works.
0: I wonder how that goes.
1: So to date, we've found about, I reckon, close to 50, 60 workers. Yeah.
3: It just keeps ballooning, and that's the sad part.
1: Yeah.
3: You know what I mean? But this is what we do. This is, people think, oh, what's the union ever done for me? This is what we do. Try and rein the stuff in, you know what I mean? Make sure people get what they're entitled to at the end of the day.
1: And that's the bosses finding the cheapest and nastiest bloke. They know with the quote what it's going to cost, ballpark. Exactly, you know? These blokes, we don't even know what they're getting paid.
3: Yeah.
1: 30 of them weren't registered for Incolink, Cbus, nothing. Co-invest. So that's sham contracting.
3: Go see Jeffrey Watson, see what he can do for you, you know what I mean?
1: Get the piece of that $15
3: billion, I reckon.
1: But anyway, we're working through Silverstone at the minute, and once they're done, we'll be on to the next one.
3: Exactly right.
0: And I suppose we better cut to a track. We've got Big Bad John.
1: Big Bad John.
7: Big John. Big John. Every morning at the mine you could see him arrive. He stood 6 foot six and weighed 245, kind of broad at the shoulder and narrow at the hip. And everybody knew you didn't give no lip to Big John.

Nobody seemed to know where John called home. He just drifted into town and stayed all alone. He didn't say much, he kind of quiet and shy. And if you spoke at all, you just said hi to Big John. Somebody said he came from New Orleans, where he got in a fight over a Cajun queen, and a crashing blow from a huge right hand sent a Louisiana fella to the promised land, Big John.

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Through the dust and the smoke of this man-made hell walked a giant of a man that the miners knew well, grabbed a sagging timber and gave out with a groan, and like a giant oak tree just stood.

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And 20 men scrambled from a would-be grave. Now there's only one left down there to save Big John. With Jackson timbers, they started back down. Then came that rumble way down in the ground. And as smoke and gas belched out of that mine, everybody knew it was the end of the line.

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These few words are written on that stand. At the bottom of this mine lies a big, big man. Big John.

0: Big Fat John. What a great song. Bloody awesome.
1: Big John.
0: And we have... We tried to go with three trees to do this shout-out.
1: Third time lucky.
0: Now
1: so
0: we're going with the sparrow.
1: Yeah, we've got a shout-out to John McAleese. He's pretty unwell, so a bit of a cheerio to him and his wife, Joan. Hope you get better soon, buddy.
2: Cheerio, brother.
0: Shout-out from the Concrete Gang. So we do have... We've got some stuff in archives we've been working on. So we've, you know, because it is our 50 year, we've got a bit of a clip it from an old show.
1: It's still relevant to this day.
0: And we'll play it now.
3: Welcome to the Concrete Gang. And tonight we have, as usual, hopefully, a few interesting things for you. We have a tape from Norm Gallagher concerning the campaign of the union to make the NBA pay the Medibank levy, amongst other things. So without any further ado, we'll get going. And go on, Joe.
4: Yeah, well, the first thing we're going to get onto is the Medibank question. And we're very pleased to tell you that the moratorium, the Medibank moratorium last Wednesday, was really a huge success, and it really raised the whole campaign to defend and extend Medibank to a much higher level, at least in Victoria. I think we mentioned last week that there's now a new campaign which is getting underway in large sections of the workforce, including the building industry now, you'll be pleased to know, to make the employers pay the levy, the Medibank levy, instead of the workers paying it out of their wages. And there was a meeting of the Builders Labourers Executive last Wednesday, which in fact endorsed this call to Builders Labourers. And on Thursday we got the following comment from Norm Gallagher, the State Secretary.
5: The Victorian branch executive has decided to recommend to the membership that they immediately place demands on the employers for them to pay for the Medibank levy. We believe that the attack by the Fraser government is one which the whole of the working class must resist. The attack that is being made on Medibank is an attack on the workers' wages and conditions, and therefore must be resisted at all costs. It is a direct wage cut, and I've got no doubt whatsoever that builders' labourers right throughout Australia will take up the call of the union in getting the employers to pay the Medibank levy. I can see serious industrial trouble arising if the employers refuse to do it.
6: Just as a footnote to this, the Federal Health Minister, Mr. Hunt, a couple of days ago denied the claims that Medibank was causing widespread confusion. He said, "It's my own feeling that people who have been confused are those who have decided to take out private insurance and are concerned by the number of funds, prices and tables available to them." Such a comment simply shows how out of touch the government must be. It mustn't have even heard of the crowds extending onto the footpaths at all the Medibank offices, or of the thousands of phone inquiries that Medibank's been receiving every day for the past month. As one suburban chemist who'd missed every lunch hour for a week trying to explain the new scheme to confused people said, "If a government can't even provide for the health care of the people, then what can it do?"
0: And, you know, we're going to be doing a bit more of that going into the archives, but how good is it to hear, you know, from old Uncle Normie back in the day on the Concrete Gang in an old episode, and, you know, it just shows how important the union's been. You're like, you hear the government always claim about Medicare and all that. It seems like the union movement was pushing it
2: as a whole,
0: you know, and also having the blue to make sure that working class people don't have to pay it. It's, you know, part of government.
1: Exactly, so top end of town can pay.
0: So, you know, much as they have a go at us at all the time in the building unions, you know, we've done a lot, and we should be proud of the work we've done.
1: Yeah, that's right.
7: Yeah, and you look at like...
1: Sometimes we get bogged down in all the stuff we've got to do, but look what we've done, you know.
0: Look what we've achieved.
7: And if the employees had to pay it, just would have kept ballooning the whole time.
0: And especially Norm. He's made unparalleled achievements for the union movement, you know what I mean? He delivered a lot for builders' labour and gave them respect and dignity, you know. And like, some of his legacy still lives on today.
7: We always say, you know what I mean, it's what the older generation done for the younger generation. It sort of just keeps ballooning on, was it?
0: Yeah.
7: When great man...
0: When people old men plant trees which the shade does never ever see, society grows great.
1: Well, no,
7: how good was that? Like when you think about that, basically it was on the workers and the unions just said, "Get fucked. We're not paying it.
1: We're not paying it.
7: We're holding the line, and that's what we're doing.
1: You can pay.
7: Yeah.
0: So good on them. So what you know? And what else we got, lads?
7: Also, it was a bit of a sad note, I guess, but it was Skinner's anniversary. Of his death, 12 years gone already. It's been pretty sad, but you know, I mean, it makes you sort of remember the great things he'd done for the union.
1: That's right.
0: And we actually have a song for Skinner, which I think he'd love. So
1: coming up,
0: we're going to have that on the way out. So,
7: well, knowing the bloke as long as I did, once you think you'd worked him out, you realised you were wrong. You think you're doing him a favour, then he'd end up telling you that.
1: Bit like the gorilla.
7: And he's pretty ruthless. Yeah, that whole generation was just ruthless. Yeah.
0: And we have to remember on the 14th of the 14th, we're going live with the Radiothon. So that is next week.
1: Yeah.
0: We are going live. So listen in, and you better get your hand out of your pocket and
1: name and shame you.
0: Start making your pledges, and you know, there's a few out there we should start naming
1: start
0: already.
1: Putting your pocket money away.
7: Should we dust off the gorilla and bring him in for
0: one day only? We won't bring Warren in because last time he only answered one call. The lines were blocked up.
7: He just crowbarred his way into the show again there.
0: So he's pretty much taken over again. I tell you what,
1: good on him.
0: They call him Shifting Cups for a reason. You don't even know he's got you, and he's got you. Yeah. But that number for next week, when we're going live, is 94198377. So that number again is 94198377. Call him if you pledge. If you want free trees to come and mow your lawns and
1: clean your gutters.
0: Sparrow to do whatever Sparrow does, I'm not quite
1: not
0: sure,
1: much.
0: But, you know.
1: Morale, there for morale.
0: You'll babysit your kids.
1: Yep. No guarantees they'll be there when you get back.
0: You can call alternatively, 94190155. So get in, make your pledges.
1: Save the number.
0: This is what it is. We try, you know, we got to lift this up by the boots, you know, and this is where it counts. So get around, start ringing in, getting ready for your pledges, and, you know, keep the Concrete Gang on the road for another 50 years. We want the biggest one we can get because it is our 50 years, and let's send this joint, let's do this well, all right?
7: This is where you have it over, Jackie Failgate. You can actually do pretty good off the thing. I was listening to her read off the teleprompter the other day, and I made a comment that she was like the Timu Ron Burgundy. You know what I mean? I was like, Jesus, you've got it all wrong.
1: It's not even her own opinions.
7: Oh, no, it's not. Else. She's reading it like she's glued to glued to her desk reading what she's saying.
1: Like, probably taking home $350 a year for
7: none of these opinions are my own.
0: Yeah. I reckon we should do a show. We should reach out to Jackie and see if she'll do a show. Her and the great debate between her and Warren.
1: We should see if she
7: can
1: do it.
7: We have the money to pay her wages? That's the real question.
1: We should see if she can do a 12-hour day on the gate, stop slow.
7: I'd cop a 12-hour day in her studio. If she could do that, then we'll maybe think about it.
0: Well, listening to our mate Jeffrey Robson, we can just get some of that 15 bill. That'll fix up her wages. Give her a sling.
7: Would that cover her whack, though?
0: Probably not.
7: She's got a pretty wealthy property down
1: how much,
7: in the
1: How
7: bench.
1: Much of our money has Jeffrey Watson got?
0: Yeah.
7: He's on a Faraday's and crack.
0: Oh, he would have been on more money than you could choke a donkey with. You know what I mean? But... You get that.
1: Yes.
0: What other things we got? We better go to Scallywags too.
1: Silverstone, and they're tied in with, what are they called?
7: Some grub mob.
1: Empire. They're getting labour from Empire, we believe. Empire Plastering.
7: Yeah.
0: Oh.
1: So.
0: No, guaranteed that'd be all
1: pretty
0: paid.
1: Pretty sure they don't have a labour hire agreement either.
0: I don't think they'd have a labour hire license.
7: But there you go. But
1: got to meet him with them next week, so we'll see what happens there.
7: What happens when they all get caught, mate? They all cry poverty.
1: And the builders engaging them.
0: We've got to shout out to... we'll have to nominate A2B Group. I believe they're playing up. There's some dodgy stuff going on with wages and...
1: Bit of unchristian-like behaviour.
0: Very unchristian-like behaviour.
7: You're joking me.
0: Oh,
7: I don't believe you.
8: Yeah. Aren't they part of a massive conglomerate?
0: Then, yes.
8: You know? So that's
0: they're part of the OCC family, which is part of the program.
8: Protech. Protech program. So
0: program and
8: publicly listed company, not doing savoury things.
0: Think some problems with their wages and their conditions, I'd say.
7: Oh, my God.
0: Who else we got?
7: Oh, my God.
0: Oh, dear.
7: We have Fulton Hogan still playing up, like a whole second half. Filthy Hogan.
0: Well, that coincides, because I believe A2B Group are playing up on Filthy Hogan.
7: Well, there you go.
8: The double whammy.
7: There you go.
0: Double jeopardy.
7: Where there is one, there is usually two. Yeah, now they're still carrying on like pork chops, not recognising our delegates and stuff like that. There, obviously, we've been out there giving them a bit of attention on their jobs, because we have to clean up the safety issues, you know what I mean? We're out there this week.
0: We got any other ones?
7: I'm sure there's plenty.
0: Sugi Lala's?
7: Oh.
0: I think Jeffrey Watson was sucking a bit there, trying to back, reverse the old back beep, pedal. Beep,
8: I think
0: beep, he's, truck.
8: He might have got wind of what's coming his way over the next couple of weeks, so he's starting to put the tank in reverse a little bit, you know?
7: Should probably touch on the death on the...
8: Oh shocking, with, shocking. Yeah.
7: So with the Westgate Tunnel Project,
0: part
7: of one of the yards on the M80 was we had a guy, basically, he was a fitter for Clenet Hire, which is a plant hire company. He came out to service the scissor lift. Part of that scissor maintenance was to, you have to extend the basket, and he's extended it, but there was power lines above him. Mm. Obviously, it's come into contact, and the power's gone through, and unfortunately, he's passed away on site. He was a 50-year-old...
0: 51-year-old.
7: Yeah, 51-year-old worker. He was management, so... Mm. I think that the story here is they were getting pushed pillar to post, whatever, and he's just come on site. The site was rained off, obviously, with the bad weather, and now we've had this unfortunate...
0: That was John Holland's too, wasn't it?
7: John Holland's CPP.
8: There's a raft of issues there. Working by himself, no spotter, no tiger tape on the power lines. Like that. Yeah. That was
0: none of the procedures followed, because you're there to do maintenance. Yeah. They probably wasn't inducted, didn't even have a white card, didn't have nothing.
8: John Holland's got a bit to answer for there.
7: Didn't hear Jackie Felgate talking about the safety implications we've put in on them jobs and that, though, you know. But
0: that was the Westgate too, wasn't it?
7: That was the Westgate, yeah. That's a government project.
8: Government project, and someone's not going home to their families.
7: Another needless death.
0: And condolences and obviously the following day we did the industry BIG safety walks on all the jobs as well.
8: Yeah.
0: And toolboxes, tragedy.
8: It was back in the day we used to go home for the day, remember? Yeah. Out of respect. And then builders sooking up about doing a safety walk. Poor bloke's passed away. A bit of respect.
7: We've just lost a human being
8: on a job.
7: And we've got people around him who were their assistant, obviously, with the stuff. Like,
8: Horrific injuries.
7: Talk about PTSD. Some of these people I've been talking to won't go back to work for a long time.
0: No, it's terrible.
7: The stuff they're going through is
0: unbearable. If you ever dealt with a death on a job, you're never the same. So,
7: And that's exactly right. That's why we have all these procedures in place, you know what I mean? Service maintenance and all that there. Yeah. But obviously, in surroundings and all that there, it's not just do shit on the side of the road or do shit. It's all about the area where you conduct these works. And that's why we are out there on all these projects, especially the major government projects, because they should be setting the highest standard.
8: That's the lowest. Yeah. You know what I mean? They always go to the lowest.
7: They always go to the lowest.
0: So... Yeah. Yep. Shout out the family. We were supposed to do that at the start, but we got tied up with some other stuff. Mm. But we'll definitely put John Hollins in the mix there for that, you know, the scallywag. And who are we going to go with Sookie Lala, lads? Well,
8: I reckon Silverstone's doing a fair bit of sooking right now.
7: Yeah. They're sooking pretty hard.
8: Yeah.
7: Yeah, definitely.
0: Oh, it's sooking at anyone that's whinging about the long weekend too.
8: Yeah,
7: 100%.
8: Yeah.
7: Also, you need a few of the older retired members have been reaching out. Old Mickey Kennedy, another good listener. I was just locking down. He wanted to make sure he was going to be here. He's going to win holidays. 31st of August.
8: He's changed the date.
7: At the Levison.
0: Concrete Gang do.
7: Get there. Be a part of the community.
0: And the raffles and all that should be going out on site over the next week or so. Yep. So get there. And the other thing we're looking at, the hoodies, if you want one of these hoodies and shirts, they're selling super quick. We're nearly sold out again.
8: The second run we've had to do already.
0: Yep. And we are looking at doing a one-off made to order, and we'll let you know when we actually do it. Concrete Gang Bluey. Old school Bluey.
8: Ooh. We'll probably have it ready for summer.
0: We'll have it ready for summer, but you'll be the best person on the beach in a Concrete Gang Bluey. No one will miss you. So who are we going with, Scallywags, lads?
8: Silverstone.
0: Sookie Lala?
8: Anyone using Silverstone on their jobs.
7: Anyone using Silverstone, yeah.
0: And we'll go out the same old way. Dare to struggle.
8: Dare to win.
0: If you don't fight, you lose. And that's Good Morning from the Concrete Gang. And this is a song for Skinner, and I think he'd love it.

0: 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We respect the enduring strength of First Nations people and acknowledge their long heritage of agriculture and care for the land on which we live. I'm pleased to welcome Jo Nemeth today. Jo was recommended to me by Antimos, who you might remember we had on a few weeks ago, to chat about, we had him chatting about what he's learned about living and connecting with the community despite sleeping rough. Jo has been living without money for 12 years, which is a radical project to do in such a highly monetized economy. And she's been intentionally reducing her consumption for reasons I think everyone listening to this show would understand. So I won't go through them all. I'll let Jo talk about that as we start talking. So Jo, welcome to the show.
1: Thank you. Thanks for having me, Anne.
0: And I wonder, would you mind telling your whole life story? I don't just mean from the moment when you started thinking, I'm just going to live without money, but was there even back in your childhood an inkling of that kind of thinking, that what's in you that started you off on that?
1: Okay, that's a big question.
0: I know. I thought I'd just start
1: great.
0: With a big
1: that's
0: one.
1: That's fine. Yeah, we might as well throw ourselves in. I was raised in the country. My parents had cattle properties in Queensland, so I was raised on the land. And I used to play with my sister. We'd climb trees and round up cattle, ride horses. So there was that connection to land in so far as we could, like not being original peoples from that land. And so that was really, I think that's really informed my decisions. My parents were always very frugal. My mother is the most frugal person that I know that I've ever met. So I learned up with that kind of, I was raised with that kind of frugality in mind. And my dad has always just used what was available to build and make things and fix things. So he's a real kind of bodger, I call him. He bodges.
0: Bodger.
1: He bodges things better than anyone I've ever met.
0: Is that a Queensland word,
1: Jo? Oh, you don't know that word?
0: Bodger? No, I don't.
1: Oh, okay.
0: I know it's obvious what it means, but.
1: Yeah, no, it just means to fix things with, it's a kind of dodgy fixing.
0: Dodgy, bodgy.
1: With whatever you have around you, you kind
0: yeah,
1: of just
0: yeah, yeah.
1: throw a bit of this in and a bit of that in. MacGyver.
0: Tie it up with wire.
1: Yeah. But he does that very well. And so I was raised like that, but I was also raised Catholic. And I went to a Catholic primary school. And I think that the main message that I came up with, like Catholicism is full of faults, don't even get me started, and I'm no longer Catholic, but the main message that I took away from that was loving others as you would have them love you, like treat others the way
0: Yeah,
1: you would have
0: yeah.
1: them treat you. That message of love has stayed with me and always been very